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0: Can't keep from dancing a little to that one. Colin Linden with Boogie Let Me Be. And we heard Delta Generators bluesing up You Are My Sunshine. Floyd Taylor's baritone boogie. Chris Daniels and the Kings with Freddie Gowdy on When You're Cool. The sun shines all the time. That explains so much, doesn't it? And Floyd Dixon with Skeets, California Sunshine.
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0: 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So let's hear from Dave Weld and the Imperial Flames. 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

0: a song about star-crossed lovers by the Ben Racine Band, Hot Grease. And we heard an ethereal and mesmerizing version of Summertime. That was from Janis Joplin with Big Brother and the Holding Company. A local track, Tim Langford doing the acoustic song Little Sister Boogie, kind of a disco-y style there with Anna Popovic and Hottest Ticket in Town. Dave Weld sang about Red Hot Tabasco.
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0: You are listening to The Juke Joint. I hope you're enjoying the variety tonight. We've got a lot of great blues songs surrounding our theme of hot things and summery things, and also some boogieing. I want to play one by Bill Perry now. It's called Too Hot.

0: Deanna Greenleaf warning us away from sunny day friends, and that was a local track instrumental tune, Ken Harris on the piano with Lucy King's Piano Boogie, kind of a Latin feel to Sunny Days, which was Eric Lindell. And I love the one that Fiona Boyes sang and played, Baptized in Muddy Sweat, about someone falling in love with blues music. I can totally relate. And we also heard Bill Perry with Too Hot. She's too hot. You're listening to The Juke Joint, and thank you so much for listening to The Juke Joint. I'm Ev Haddon. This is your community radio station, Radio Boise, KRBX 89.9 FM, Caldwell, Boise. Coming up, we have one final hour of The Juke Joint tonight, followed by 2 hours of Shades of Blues. You still have plenty of blues awaiting you, so sit back, relax, and enjoy.
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0: Well, we'll start off our third hour of the Juke Joint with this tune from Walter Wolfman Washington. And maybe you haven't had enough saxophone yet today. I know I haven't. This one's called Crescent City Starlights.

It's King Louie and LaRonda Steele inviting you to join the fun every Monday evening at the Juke Joint. The Juke Joint opens at 5 p.m. on Radio Boise, 89.9 and 93.5 FM. If you like the blues, come on in.

0: low. Thank you. That's an original tune. They really funked it up, didn't they?
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0: Awesome.
2: Well, I just wanted to give you a taste of the new Thursday night happy hours that we're doing at Brownbeard. So that was a live track from a recent Thursday featuring Jim Fordham on his home-built box drum, his cajon, playing along with Nick Matthews on guitar and Evhad and That's Me on the piano and singing one of my original tunes. And we have been having such a fun time on those Thursdays. I'll tell you more about them and about other live blues events coming up in the Boise area shortly. Did you recognize that instrumental tune? That was Henri Herbert playing the piano, doing a faster version of Summertime than we might be used to hearing, but very fun. John Primer saying, I Won't Sweat It. Walter Wolfman Washington gave us that nice song with the saxophone, Crescent City Starlights.
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2: 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I'm Ev Hedden, and next up we will talk about the live calendar of blues events that you could go out and see here in the Boise area if you are so inclined.
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2: Let's talk about live blues events that are coming up here in the Boise area. We have Blues Tuesdays going on all summer long at the Sandbar on the patio right by the river. Thank you to the Idaho Blues Society for organizing those. They provide a different band every week to play blues for us. Blues Addicts is there tomorrow night. They play a mix of blues and rock. And then next week, June 16th on Tuesday, the Silverbacks with their blues and original tunes, and those shows are 6 to 9 p.m. Thursday happy hour this week with the Housekeepers at Brownbeard Brewing is going to feature guitarist and singer Nick Matthews with special musical guest Lauren McConnell of Lauren and the Nostalgic, and those shows are 5 to 7 p.m., Brownbeard Brewing is located on Chinden in Garden City, just east of Glenwood. This Friday, June 12th, Tab Benoit comes to town with Galia Volt opening for him, and they are playing at the Egyptian Theater. Next Wednesday, June 17th, Carmel and the Closers will be at Highlands Hollow from 6 to 9 p.m. with their mix of jazz and blues and other things. The next Brownbeard Blues Jam is happening Sunday, June 21st from 2 to 5 p.m. at Brownbeard. That's hosted by Evan George Hedden and Pat Reed on the third Sunday of every month. June 27th, the Blues Addicts and the Brass Tacks are going to be in the Sapphire Room. The Blues Society's monthly jam happens on Sunday, June 28th. It's at Watson's Mystery Cafe from 1 to 5 p.m. And the host band this month is the Blues Directors. Also that same Sunday evening, June 28th, Blues to Lose plays at the Sandbar from 6 to 9 p.m. So a full day of blues there for you. And now let's get back to the music. Here's a musical invitation from Delbert McClinton.

comes out, there'll be bluebirds round my door, singing like they did before. That old storm broke out.

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I stop living if she should. Love is funny. It's not always peaches, cream and honey. Just when everything looks bright and sunny.

Charles Brown with a hopeful song, When the Sun Comes Out. And we took a ride on the boogie train with Boogie Jake. Cotton Patch Hot Foot was the name of that instrumental tune by harp maestro Big Walter Horton. And from 1966, we heard the Four Shells doing Hot Dog and Delbert McClinton's The Sun Is Shining. You are listening to The Juke Joint. This next one is right in keeping with our theme of all things summer and sunshine. It's called Don't the Grass Look Greener?

One Last Boogie from Canned Heat. That's off their final vinyl album released a couple years ago. And we heard Lurie Bell with that instrumental Starlight. Muddy Waters teamed up with Otis Spann, Michael Bloomfield, Paul Ashbel, Paul Butterfield, Donald Duck Dunn, and Sam Lay for that Walkin' Through the Park tune. And Anthony Grossi sang about Don't the Grass Look Greener, which wasn't really about grass at all, was it? Well, even though we already had one last boogie, we have time for one more boogie. And so I'm going to give you Dave Keys with his Boogie for Patty. It's like a bonus boogie.

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5: 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It's Monday night where you get all the blues you can use, from the Juke Joint with Ev Haddon to this show, Shades of Blues, with your host Dave Victor tonight. In this first hour, we will feature our brand new program called The Harp Attack. Three songs in a row by some of the finest harmonica players in the land. You'll also hear a Burnside family twin spin. You'll hear some Shapely Blues from Jeff Beck and the Yardbirds and the band. And you'll hear a version of Baby Please Don't Go, like you've never heard before, from a short-lived group called Willie and the Poor Boys that featured Bill Wyman, then of the Rolling Stones, on bass, and the great Jimmy Page on guitar. But first, let's hit the road with the Howlin' Wolfman. Here's Highway 49, right here, right now, on Shades of Blues from KRBX.

She asked me why. 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I just went on and told her. She asked me why. I just went on and told her. 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

0: All right, ladies and gentlemen, that's what you call a double collectible. A great blues song, and also, as you well know, the theme song to The Sopranos, R.L. Burnside. It's Bad, You Know, from Come On In, a 1998 release. And we kept it in the family. Before that was his nephew, Cedric Burnside, who played at the Neuralux just a couple years ago. That was Please Tell Me Baby from his 2018 release, Benton County Relic. We heard a couple shapely blues songs. Jeff Beck and the Yardbirds doing Shape of Things to Come from Beck's Blues, the definitive sound of Jeff Beck with the Yardbirds. And we heard the band, The Shape I'm In, from Canada Day, a 2023 release. And we heard Willie and the Poor Boys, Baby, Please Don't Go. That was Bill Wyman, along with help from Jimmy Page, Chris Rea, Kenny Jones on drums, who was playing with The Who at the time, I do believe, or getting ready to, and Paul Rogers and many others. That's off the complete Willie and the Poor Boys 1984 release. And we started off our first hour of Blues Power with Howlin' Wolf and Friends from the Howlin' Wolf London Sessions, a 1970 release. It was Stevie Winwood on piano and organ, Bill Wyman again on shaker and cowbell, Charlie Watts on drums, conga, and assorted percussion, and Eric Clapton on guitar. Coming up, as promised, it's The Harp Attack, and we are going to feature for you right here tonight Magic Dick and Jay Giles, former bandmates with the Jay Giles Band, Lazy Lester with Jimmy Vaughn on guitar, and the great Paul Butterfield Blues Band, all coming up for you here on The Harp Attack from Shades of Blues on KRBX.
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0: One of my favorite blues queens, Coco Taylor. You can have my husband, but don't you mess with my man. That's off the Earthshaker 1971 release. Got to see her on a blues cruise once, and I'll never forget her. Jimmy Reed was in there with a little Shame, Shame, Shame on You from the Best of Jimmy Reed, a 1976 release. John Lee Hooker, the great John Lee Hooker, did Big Lade's Tight Skirt from Whiskey and Women, spelled W-I-M-M-E-N. John Lee Hooker's finest VJ records, 1955 to 1964. And then you had your Harp Attack. It was the Paul Butterfield Blues Band doing all these blues from East West. I believe that's their first album, came out in 1966. Lazy Lester was in there with Jimmy Vaughn, who we'll hear from later. Gonna Stick to Ya Baby from Blues Stop Knockin', a 2001 release. That was by request. And we started off your Harp Attack with Magic Dick and Jay Giles of the Jay Giles Band. You heard a portion of that band. You're going to hear the whole damn band next. Their version of Land of a Thousand Dances from the Jay Giles Band, as well as Johnny Bergen, Ramblin' from Coast to Coast, and the great Al Cooper and Shuggy Otis are coming up right after this.
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I've been rhyming from coast to coast.

0: All right. A song so good it doesn't need no stinking words. Or as Jason Beek from Spoonful would say, putting the mental and instrumental. It's Al Cooper on keys and Chuggy Otis on guitar doing Chuggy's Shuffle from the album Cooper Session. Not to be confused with the album he did with his buddy Mike Bloomfield and Stephen Stills called Super Session. That was a 1969 release for you here on Shades of Blues, where you also heard Johnny Bergen rambling from coast to coast. Title cut from his 2024 release. And we started that set off with the great Jay Giles Band. Right before Freeze Frame came out, and they went from being kind of a blues live crazy act to more commercial music for the 80s, but they still sounded good no matter what they did. Their version of A Land of a Thousand Dances, one of my favorite versions. That's off Showtime Live, a 1981 release. We still have one more hour of blues power coming your way, and we're going to kick that off next with Muddy Waters, Freddie King, and Bonnie Raitt.
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Hey, this is Scott from The Raven and the Writing Desk, and you're listening to KRBX 89.9 FM Caldwell, Boise. I pronounced Boise wrong. Sorry.

You know the problem with the world these days is people hide what they should say. But not today. Speak your mind and set yourself free.

0: All right. The great Samantha Fish from her fifth album, Belle of the West, came out in 2017. That was Poor Black Maddie with some help from R.L. Burnside again, who you heard earlier in the show. Taj Mahal and Keb Mo did Room on the Porch featuring Ruby Amanafu. That's the title cut from their album that came out last year. The great Bonnie Raitt did Love Me Like a Man from Give It Up, a 1972 release. One of the Three Kings, Freddie King, did Me and My Guitar off my favorite album by him, Texas Cannonball, another 1972 release. And Muddy Waters kicked off our second hour of Blues Power with I'm a King Bee from King of the Electric Blues, a 1997 release. Coming up for you on the program, the Fabulous Thunderbirds featuring Jimmy Vaughn, as well as Shamika Copeland, Albert Collins, and Lonnie Brooks, right here after these messages on Radio Boise, KRBX.
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He studied witchcraft, all that kind of stuff. 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
1: The great Papa Chubby. Not only is he an excellent guitar player, but man, does he have a way with words. Sweet goddess of love and beer. No mention of that stuff from Ontario, though. Oh, just kidding. That's off Booty and the Beast, a 1995 release for you here on Shades of Blues. And since Father's Day is coming up in less than 2 weeks, we played that big bad voodoo daddy, Lonnie Brooks, father to Ronnie Baker Brooks and Wayne Baker Brooks. All three of them are excellent blues men. And that was Voodoo Daddy off Bayou Lightning, a 1979 release. The Iceman, Albert Collins, did T-Bone Shuffle for you. Shamika Copeland did Too Far to Be Gone, featuring Sonny Landreth on guitar. That's from Done Come Too Far, a 2022 release. And with Jimmy Vaughn on guitar, it was the Fabulous Thunderbirds with Mark Deck from Girls Go Wild, another 1979 release. We have one more set for you coming up next. And at the top of the hour, it's time for Country Jesus, the extraterrestrial highway with Daniel and Chante, taking us to the outer limits like they do every Monday night at this time. So stand by for that right after this and one last set from Shades of Blues.
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1: All right, that's going to do it for Dave Victor. I'll be back here after the 4th of July, July 6th. And DJ Mark will be with you the next 3 weeks here on Shades of Blues. And we're going to leave you with Elvin Bishop and John Nemeth, Tab Benoit, who will be in town on Friday night at the Egyptian, some older B.B. King, and Stevie Ray Vaughan and Dick Dale doing some surf blues for you here. Remember to be good to yourself and good to others. And we'll catch you next time on KRBX 89.9.

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1: 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Jazz in the 21st century. 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Roy Haynes to Roy Hargrove. Armstrong to Zenon. Ella to Esperanza. 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

0: Super Suckers. Eddie Spaghetti's Got Problems.
1: That was a great song.
0: Yeah, that's on their latest album, Liquor, Women, Drugs, and Killing.
1: That sounds like the title from one of their old albums, but there's a different sound that I'm used to.
0: Yeah, they're a little bit back to the old days here with this album. You know, I don't know. They were a rock, almost metal band there for a minute, and then they kind of became a country band, and then now they're somewhere in between the two.
1: Riding the line. That was great, though.
0: Yeah, pretty cool song. They will be at the Shredder this Saturday with Scott H. Byram and Play Dead. What else did you hear? You heard Akshamel with My Ouija Board spelt Scam. And that song doesn't go out to anybody in particular.
1: Are we allowed to have a gig of the month that we like?
0: I don't know what the gig for me in June is going to be. I feel like I just saw it last Friday. But
1: I was going to say Akshamel.
0: Akshamel is one of them. It's coming up June 28th. It's a Sunday night at Neurolux, opened by Mr. Grant Olson. That's definitely one of them. And that album, Spiritually Unemployed, is the name of it. I tried listening to that walking around at 6 a.m. the other day, and it is so creepy.
1: Yeah, that would be.
0: It's going to be on the Halloween show for sure. But yeah, that'll be a wild show. Great shows coming up this week, though, too. I mentioned Super Suckers, and I got a couple more to mention throughout this first hour. But my name's Daniel, and Chanti is the guy talking
1: to me.
0: That's
1: right.
0: And the show's called Country Jesus, and we're going to play rock and roll, and I guess if you want to say sometimes country, we'll play that too. This is who's going to be opening for Super Suckers, Scott H. Byram, the dirty one-man dirty band dude. He's been around for a long time. I'm going to play this song by him. It's called Been Down Too Long. All right. Thanks for listening to us. Hang out and listen some more.
2: You know, most times I can't sleep at night. I just drive the highway up and down.

0: That's more Super Suckers from, God, one of my favorite albums in the 90s. I remember sitting around watching MTV. I can say that now because they don't exist anymore. But I was, and then Veruca Salt was hosting whatever show I was watching.
1: Really?
0: And then they introduced this album and lost my mind for 10 minutes. Anyway, that's Super Suckers from the album La Mano Cornuda. La Mano.
1: Now we got to play Veruca Salt next week.
0: Yeah, we do. Why not? We should. They need to get back together and go on tour. You also heard Surfboard with Alien and Dead Moon with Rescue and Been Down Too Long by Scott H. Byram. Okay, I'm going to play some more weird music. And then some other bands are coming to town this week. Last week I got out this album that DJ Sage got on cassette sent from Germany. It's this compilation of Eastern German post-punk bands in the 80s. And it's a pretty insane compilation. There's a lot of weird stuff. This is the most normal song on it. It's the first song on it. It's a band called Rosa Extra. And if you want to know the name of the song, you just go on to radioboise.org/chat and talk to us and look at the set list. That's the closest I'm going to get to say it. So,
1: yeah, that's a tough one.
0: Thanks for listening. This album is called The United States of Melancholia, Part 1, Post-Punk GDR, 1982 to 1990. That's already a mouthful, and that's English. Anyway, the band's called Rose Extra. Check it out.

0: earlier on the Facebook post when I promoted the show, I said we were going to play country and reggae and thrash metal.
1: 2 out of 3 so far.
0: Sometimes Chanti plays Bad Brains. So
1: that's
0: we
1: true.
0: Sometimes get a little bit of reggae on the show, but I don't know if we've ever played really reggae on the show.
1: I was thinking about doing like a whole Sublime block next week.

0: Bob Marley might be a year or two older. But Burning Spear, man, a couple Grammy Awards, probably been nominated 7 or 10 times.
1: Hey, that guy's no slouch.
0: No, and if anyone's out there has ever listened to the Sinead O'Connor reggae album, there's 12 songs on it, and 5 of them are Burning Spear songs. So, yeah, he's got quite a legacy that he's built up over the last 60 years. He's in his early 80s now, and he's going to rock the Shrine Thursday night. Burning Spear was in Cool Runnings.
1: Oh, I don't think I've ever seen the movie. I know the reference.
0: But. I kind of do, but anyway, Adam's here, and he said that, but I don't know. I don't know if I trust much of what Adam says.
1: Yeah, that's going to have to be fact-checked.
0: I think he already is now just fact-checked himself.
1: Okay.
0: So, in fact, yeah, he was in Cool Runnings. And then Mikey's in chat too. What's up, guys? Thanks for people hanging out in chat. We love it when people are listening, and
1: even if it's only 2 people.
0: I know there's more than that. Anybody got? No, somebody just texted me a Rastafarian flag. All right, Mike. Thanks for listening. Love it. Anyway, gonna play some, I don't know, is now the time for thrash metal?
1: I think so.
0: Yeah.
1: It's always the time for thrash metal.
0: Yeah. I didn't play that extra song I wanted to off of that weird German comp, but I've already closed it now, too, so I guess that's over forever. Have you heard that new Pussy Riot song?
1: No, I haven't.
0: All right. I'm going to play that, and then I'm going to play some Crosses, and then whatever. I'm going to end the hour with Death Angel. They're going to be at the Shrine on Friday night playing Act 3 in its entirety. So here you go. Here's the new music from Pussy Riot. It's called Disobey.

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0: You're listening to the second hour of Country Jesus and the Extraterrestrial Highway. If you're just joining us, I'm Chaunty.
1: I'm Daniel. This is the best hour.
0: I don't know
1: yet
0: about
1: to
0: that.
1: Come, so thanks for being here now.
0: Yeah, thanks for coming. I'm just kind of winging it today. But you know who? You can't go wrong with Minutemen.
1: Nope.
0: The Glory of Man is what you just heard off Double Nickels on the Dime from way back in 84. And then another one from the 80s, Right to Spring before that with Deeper Than Inside off of their only LP from 1985, Discord. And we kicked it off with The Fall, another oldie, Second Dark Age off of Dragnet, the deluxe edition. Not quite thrash metal, but still pretty rocking.
1: Pretty close.
0: Pretty close, yeah. Going to throw back just as far. Like, I think this is 80. What was it? 84. Going to do an old Butthole Surfers Wichita Cathedral off of PCP.
1: PCP EP.
0: Yeah.
1: Oh, yeah. You're going back there.
0: Their first live album on Alternative Tentacles. Although it's been re-released on other labels, remasters,
1: other
0: Matador,
1: formats,
0: all the stuff.
1: Other albums combined with it. Other,
0: that's true.
1: Yeah, it's just got Blue all
0: legs.
1: Kinds of, yeah.
0: But anyway, I've been on a tear my whole life with the Butthole Surfers.
1: Yeah, and especially with this new old After the Astronaut album coming out.
0: Yeah, so my algorithm's been flooding me because it knows me. But this is one I haven't listened to in quite a while, actually. So, Wichita Cathedral. Hope you like it. Let's check it out. And we'll be back in a little bit.

you to do?

0: That was Sweeping Promises with Hunger for a Way Out off of an album of the same name. Came out in 2020 on Feel It Records. I actually thought that was Slater Kinney when I first heard it, but it's not. Bikini Kill before that with Daddy's Little Girl off Revolution Girl Style Now. That was the reissue from 2015. I think it came out in 91 originally.
1: I don't remember. It was a whale.
0: It was a while back. It was a while back.
1: Back like in Slater Kinney days.
0: Yeah, exactly. I just read, the audiobook. I had the book read to me of Cary Weinstein's autobiography. It was interesting. King Gizzard and the Lizard Wizard before that with Gila Monster off of Petro Dragonic Apocalypse or Dawn of Eternal Night and Annihilation of Planet Earth at the Beginning of Merciless Damnation from 2023.
1: And I thought that German post-punk album had a long name.
0: I know, I was just going to say the same thing. And then we kicked it off with Butthole Surfer's Wichita Cathedral off of PCP EP. Got a bunch more stuff. A lot of the stuff I'm playing this week is just things I didn't get a chance to play last week, so you're hearing some of the same artists, but there are some new things coming, I promise, and some old things that are new again. Here's some
1: I know what you're gonna play that's new.
0: Oh yeah, I've only got one really new one, but there's some newer things, that bands I haven't played before. There's a few on here coming up, but first, how about this?
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0: That's the Repulse by Genre is Death off of Attractive People.
1: Here you said you weren't going to, you didn't have very many really new songs to play, and then you played like three in a row.
0: That was my new song set. But yeah, you're right. I didn't even really plan that out. I did plan the Mandy and the Anna part out, but yeah, that's a new one. That's probably going to make, well, so far it's a contender for my top 10. I don't want to give it up just yet because it's only June.
1: It's only June. We're getting there, though.
0: We are getting there. I just started writing my list down, actually, for my top 10. And it's already got like 8 albums on it.
1: Mine only has 4.
0: Well, so these were just the ones off the top of my head. I'm sure there's more. I wonder if we have the crossover. I bet we got at least one.
1: Well, we might have that one.
0: This one that we just played?
1: No, the one that I'm thinking of.
0: Okay. I think I'm thinking of it, too. We'll find out, I guess.
1: but Mandy, Indiana, I haven't heard that yet, so that seemed pretty good, that song you played.
0: Well, I put it on my list, and it could be moved up or down. We'll see how it goes. Honey Crush, before Genre's Death, was with My Dog off of Dogwood's EP, which came out last year. And that's an artist I found just
1: scrolling away.
0: Scrolling, doom scrolling. She does a loop every day and writes a song over her loops. And so I just like, well, check out her band. And that was one of the songs I found. That was pretty cool, actually. Yeah, Mandy Indiana kicked that off with East Halt So off of Erg, which is their new album.
1: They're not from Mandy, Indiana, either.
0: Or Germany.
1: Did we ever figure out why they named their band that?
0: I think we did, and it was like any other test in one ear and out the other. I'm done with it, you know.
1: I'm gonna find out now. I'm gonna ask the machine.
0: Yeah, we'll find out. We got the means to do so. But it is a great album. I did listen to it a couple times over the weekend. Stellar album. And I'm going to keep on going. Got about 18 and a half minutes before Michael Simon pops in here with Call of the Void. He's in here now. I'm just waiting for us to get out of here so he can play some loops for you or something like that. He plays some cool stuff. Free jazz, all that. Anyways, here is Link Wray with Rumble, the 1974 version from the Polydor years.

0: Hey, you still there?
1: I'm here.
0: Me too. That was, who was that? Warsaw Pact with Dogfight Live off of Needle Time Live, which came out in 1976. An obscure band. And that's all I got to say about it. I don't know much about them. I just found it randomly, and I'd never heard that before, and I feel like they were like...
1: The name sounds familiar, but... Yeah, I can't remember right now. I wasn't very old back then.
0: Yeah, me either. I was barely listening to music, I think. We had Los Kahunas before that with Burning Rubber off of El Fantastico. There's more words. It's not just one sentence. El Fantastico, Sonido Surf, and Hot Rod de Los Kahunas. There we go. And then we had Ultra Small Ocean with Eyes off of their Six Winds album, which came out last year, I believe. And they have a show coming up on Friday, as a matter of fact, with Play Dead, Lobo Lara, Calvin Panetta, and the Antacids at the Visual Arts Collective.
1: On Friday night.
0: Friday night. Looks like it's a benefit for Idaho Familias Assistance Fund.
1: Wow, that's cool.
0: Yeah, that's pretty cool. That about does it. Hey, Mikey. Thanks for joining us. Yeah, we're looking forward to next week, too.
1: Yeah, come back heavier than ever.
0: Yeah, we're going to leave heavy also.
1: Yeah, let's do it.
0: It's kind of a toss-up. I found this band. I don't know how to say their name. It's Japanese Doom. The song's called Doom in the Forest. They did translate it. I believe it's Rojin no Shigoto. That's what they're called. Out of Tokyo. Let's give it a shot. We'll be back next week. Thanks for listening.

Well, hello. My mic is very loud at the moment. I'm trying to like, but I was not expecting that. Welcome to week 33 of Call of the Void with your host, Michael Simon. Hope you've had a good week. Mine's been pretty good. All told, I cracked three ribs playing soccer a couple weeks ago, and it's just now starting to feel way less painful, so that's nice. Yeah, I think that's about all I've got to say about my week. Hope you've been having a good week. Hope you're hanging in there. Things are crazy, but we just got to hang in there and keep our heads up, and we'll get through this eventually. Anyway, starting off the set, I'm going to have some Harold Budd. I'm going to have Totems of the Red-Sleeved Warrior from his 1987 All Saints Records release, The White Arcades. Harold Budd is definitely a favorite of mine. He collaborated with Brian Eno a lot. Definitely a titan of the ambient field. Despite him more or less being a piano or keyboard player, but just gorgeous, beautiful, relaxed music. Hope you enjoy. I forgot to say, you're listening to Call of the Void on KRBX 89.9 FM, Caldwell, Boise.

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0: pão, por favor. 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
2: 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I'm your host, Michael Simon. You just heard Penis at Sir Kinsey's. Also, Bread and Circus in English, not in Portuguese, by Os Mutantes from their 1968 self-titled album Os Mutantes. Before that was Show Your Love and Your Love Will Be Returned by Bitchin' Bajas and Bonnie Prince Billy. If you have noticed by now, I play Bonnie Prince Billy quite often, maybe on every show, but very often. And that track was off their 2016 Drag City Records release, Epic Jammers and Fortunate Little Ditties. And starting that set off was Totems of the Red Sleeved Warrior by Harold Budd off his 1987 All Saints Records, The White Arcades. Hope you've been enjoying the show. I've got a bunch of fun stuff I want to play for you tonight, so please stick around. I'm going to have some messages, and I'll be right back.
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2: 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This is your host, Michael Simon. In this next set, I'm going to have some more William Buzinski. I've been playing him the last several weeks, specifically his Disintegration Loops. We're up to DLP 4, which is maybe not quite 4 of 9. They break down in weird ways, but yeah, this next track is DLP 4. And for those who have been tuning in, Disintegration Loops is a project he created in 2001 of digitizing his old tape loops. And as they were being digitized, the tape head deteriorated the tape, so they degraded and deteriorated in real time as they're being recorded. So it's a cool sort of a destruction creation sort of piece of work. It's hugely influential if you've not heard of it, but yeah, check it out if you're interested, or keep tuning in coming weeks as I'll be playing through the end. Without further ado, though, this is William Buzinski's DLP 4 from the Disintegration Loops 3.

0: Welcome back. You listen to Call the Void on KRBX 89.9 FM, Caldwell, Boise. And yes, that track was supposed to sound like that, and yes, I did cut it short. I feel like maybe the constraints of radio were not ready for a song that sounded all staticky and just sounded like weird radio static noise, so apologies if you're enjoying that, and you're welcome if you aren't. Yes, and anyway, that was William Baczynski's GLP-4 from his landmark album, The Disintegration Loops, and for those who missed it earlier, that was the sound of the degradation, deterioration of his previous tape loops, previous work of his that he was digitizing for future use, and then realized that they were deteriorating in real time as they were recording, so it is intended to be a creation of a sort of a destruction, if that makes any sense. And if you like that, there's going to be more of that in coming weeks. But without further ado, here are some messages, and I'll be right back.
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Welcome back. In this next set, we're going to be playing some more straightforward music. For the most part, some jazz, some ambient, some indie rock, late 90s indie rock. And this next track is Brilliant Corners by Thelonious Monk from the 1957 Riverside Records album of the same name, Brilliant Corners. But this feature is a great solo by the late, great Sonny Rollins, who just passed in the last week or so. So this is my tribute to Sonny, R.I.P.

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1: 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You just heard Boise's own Jens Cross with What I Missed of All from his 2025 Woodsist album, Crooked Songs. The two preceding tracks were from Sparkle Horse's Viva Dixie Submarine Transmission Plot, the project of the late, great Mark Linkous. And the songs were Ballad of a Cold Lost Marble and Heart of Darkness. Before that was an ending ascent by Brian Eno from his Apollo Atmospheres and Soundtracks. And that was a documentary to the Apollo spaceship launch, I believe. I don't think it was the moon landing. No, it couldn't have been, because that was way earlier. This was the 1983 EG Records release. But Daniel Lanois and Roger Eno also collaborated on that album. And starting the set off was Thelonious Monk's Brilliant Corners, a track from the 1957 Riverside Records album of the same name. And that featured the late, great Sonny Rollins, who just passed a week or so ago. I want to thank you for joining me. Hope you've enjoyed the show. Aside for perhaps the last several minutes of William Baczynski's DLP4, that radio static, as it were.

0: Please stick around for some messages, and I'll be right back. I was trying to decide whether I should just launch into more music or play some PSAs and do that later, but I think I'll do the PSAs now, so stay tuned.
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0: 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This is your host, Michael Simon. For the next set or two, I've got a long one for you. I'm going to be playing some Spaceman 3. I'm going to be playing An Evening of Contemporary Sitar Music, which is a live track off their 1990 Space Age Recordings Dream Weapon. I guess I'll just leave it at that. Enjoy.

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You'll listen to Call of the Void on KRBX 89.9 FM, Caldwell, Boise. This is your host, Michael Simon. And you just heard Spaceman 3's An Evening of Contemporary Sitar Music from their 1990 Space Age Recordings album, Dream Weapon. And there's a couple things about that live track you might have noticed. One, there's no sitar, which is kind of a tongue-in-cheek joke. They loved Eastern music and obviously minimalism, and they're mimicking, I suppose, a sitar with their guitar. So that's what that's about. And also, there's no bass, because apparently, according to the memoir of Will Carruthers, the bass player of Spaceman 3, he dropped too much acid and forgot to turn his bass amp on. So he just played silently the whole show, but didn't even notice it until I think they got the recording back, which is quite a feat and also pretty hilarious. But the music didn't seem to suffer from lack of bass. It does make you wonder what it would have sounded like if there was bass, though. Anyway, I've just got a couple tracks left. Hope you've been enjoying the show. Hope you're having a good beginning to your week and had a good week last week, or hope you're hanging in there as best you can. It's sometimes all we can do. I do want to believe that things will turn around, but I know it's definitely tricky these days, so yeah. But I do believe that things will turn around. I believe in the human spirit. I believe in hope. Hope you do too. So we've got three more tracks I want to play, but I might only have time for two. Yeah, only time for two. So this next track is going to be Fly by Nick Drake from his 1971 Universal Music Catalog release, Brighter Later. It was also featured in the World 10 Bomb soundtrack, and I believe Volkswagen ad or something. I don't know. Anyway, it's a great track. So thanks for joining me tonight, and I'll see you next week.

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This is your host, Michael Simon, and I suppose I just signed off a minute or two ago, but I still have about a minute left, so I'll say that was the late, great Daniel Johnson with True Love Will Find You in the End from his 1989 Eternal Yip I Music release, 1990. We lost Daniel handful of years ago. Truly a great loss. One of the most sincere, most authentic, pure musicians we've seen in quite a while, and probably will for quite a while. Anyway, I'll be back next week. And for a few weeks after that, I'm unfortunately leaving my tenure at Radio Boise, but haven't decided on a date. I'll definitely be at least 2 more weeks, maybe 3, we'll see. But it's been a pleasure hosting Radio Boise, hosting Call of the Void. And I'll definitely miss doing it and talking to all you and playing tracks for you. But until then, I will see you next week. Take care.

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There was a time when my heart was free to wander, and I remember as I sing this hobo song.

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by the skull. Now she gets her kicks in Stepney, not a nice bridge anymore.

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But you better watch your stem gold.

It is, ladies and gentlemen, Father Hines and his great band playing for you from the new Grand Terrace on Chicago's Great South Side. Get ready now for 30 minutes of Super Jive in the Father Hines style. Yeah. What could this be

Well, we're about halfway through this jive concert by Earl Father Hines and his orchestra, so now it can be told it's reaching you from the new Grand Terrace on Chicago's South Side, where the couples are gaily dancing here in the cool atmosphere to this jive of Earl Father Hines. Yeah, but now comes Leroy Harris to sing Now It Can Be Told.

And now here's that great tune all done up in a little bit of effervescent jive, bouncing along with the old favorite and Catherine Perry to sing, A Tisket, A Tasket.

0: yellow basket. I need a yellow basket.
1: Yes, indeed. Catherine Perry, and all about that little yellow basket. A lot of swell rhythm out of a little basket. But here's rhythm and jive, Earl Father Hines and the St. Louis Blues.

ladies and gentlemen, this has been a program for you epicures. You swing epicures who like your music really jived in top style. Earl Father Hines and his great orchestra have been playing for you from New Grand Terrace on Chicago's Great South Side. A program that reached you from Chicago

You are listening to Ray Everly, his songs and his orchestra coming to you from Click, the nation's musical showplace in the heart of Philadelphia. Ray Everly back at the microphone to sing Every So Often.

It's Ray Everly, his songs and his orchestra coming to you from Frank Palumbo's famous clique in the heart of Philadelphia. And now a song that's gay and festive, Come to the Mardi Gras.

ABC has brought to Ray Everly his songs and his orchestra straight from the revolving bandstand at Frank Palumbo's famous clique, the nation's musical showplace in the heart of Philadelphia. Ray Everly and his music, arranged by Bill Maxted, are currently featured in Clique and have come to you through the facilities of Station WFIL.

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3: 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This is Ryan. 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Let's start it off with some Tony and Norman. Here's the New Chance Blues.

0: Yeah, that was Sad Daddy. New tune out by them. The song's called Bootlegger. The album's going to be called Ozark Shine. A couple from Punch Brothers before that. Did Any Old Time off Hell on Church Street. Came out back in 2022. Then we had a new one from Punch Brothers doing Song of the Water Kelpie. That's off their newest album, The Unsung Adventures of the Punch Brothers. What is a water kelpie? I think it's a some sort of a mythological water pony that kills people, maybe? I don't know. Lures you into the water and then eats you. Celtic, maybe? I think it might be Celtic. Arkansas Traveler before that by Brian Sutton off the album The More I Learn. New one from Sierra Hull doing The Movement off the album The Movement Number One off the album The Movements. And then Tony Rice and Norman Blake kicked it off with New Chance Blues. Well, stick around. Got lots more of that to come. 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

0: Ah, that was Chris Thiele and Michael Daves doing Rabbit in a Log. What a boogie version of that tune that is. Gotta love it. And we had Mountain Grass Unit. New one for Mountain Grass Unit. Doing Appalachian Smoke. They just released three new tracks. Kind of teasing their upcoming album. That's one of them. Gotta love it. What you want. It's what you want from Mountain Grass Unit for sure. Jerry Douglas doing Ride the Wild Turkey before that, off of his album Slide Rule. We had The Tan and Sober Gentleman featuring Mason Villa doing Rock, Salt, and Nails. It's another song I've never really heard done that way. Usually a sad little mellow song, but that was boogieing. Mike Rogers featuring Ricky Skaggs doing Bury Me Beneath the Willow Tree. It's a new one for Mike. Mike Rogers, Country and Gospel Favorites is the name of the album. And then we kick things off with Michael Daves and Jacob Jolliffe. The Michael Daves bookends. Let Me Whisper I Love You. That's off the newest album, We Like Jim and Jesse. Who doesn't like Jim and Jesse? That's what I have to say. Well, stick around. You're listening to AM Breakdown on Radio Boise. We'll be right back.
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0: That was a new one from the Cody Norris Show, doing Power and Glory. New single from those guys. I assume that means there's an album on the way. Gotta love it. What do you want from the Cody Norris Show? We had Brian Sutton and Chris Eldridge before that, doing an awesome version of Port Tobacco. Del McCurry Band before that, doing They Just Don't Make the Blues Like They Used To. That's off the album Del and the Boys. And then kick things off with Full Chord featuring Billy Strings, doing the tune Hubris Came to Town. Well, shoot, it's a little after 7, about halfway through the AM breakdown. Stick around. Got more to come. Hope you enjoy it.
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0: Yeah, that was Matt Flinner doing Black's Fork off the album The View From Here. We had Magoo before that. One of the new releases from Magoo. The song's called This Road's Been Good to Me off the album What a Life. Jake Vadlander doing Be Good Stewarts off the album Everybody But Me. Benson doing Banjo Radio Bounce off the album Double Dose. Thomas Cassell before that doing Making Some Noise, featuring Trey Hensley on guitar there. It's a fun one. And then Valley Flower doing Lost in Lonesome Ways. It's a new single from them as well. Well, shoot. Kind of a couple sets away from the end of the AM breakdown. Always goes so quick. Stick around. We'll be right back. You're listening to AM Breakdown on Radio Boise.
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I'll tell you, Merle, if we don't do one flat pick tune right here, some of these boys that like to hear us pick the guitar is liable to, decide they ain't going to like to hear us no more. So let's play one of the old-time fiddle tunes, something called Billy in the Low Ground.

0: I hear a choo-choo coming. That was Cody Kelby featuring Ricky Skaggs doing the Stanley Brothers tune. What a goofy song. Gotta love it though. It's off the album Many Roads Traveled. Jason Carter and Michael Cleveland before that doing Let's Sing Our Song. That featured backing vocals from John Cowan. Doc and Merle Watson before that, doing a great version of Billy in the Lowground off the album Doc Watson on Stage. Then we kicked it off with East Nashgrass doing Railroading and Gambling off their album Last Chance to Win. 7:40, you've been listening to the AM Breakdown on Radio Boise. Got one more set lined up here for you. Let's see. Maybe some Dan Tominski. Maybe we'll put some Joe Diffie in this next set, too. We'll see. Stick around. We'll be right back.
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3: Ooh, baby, I like this sound. Perfect for writing some invitations to my party this weekend. Can't forget to invite Ozzy and E-Rock. Motown 2. Indietronica has been waiting all week for this one. And so is French Psych Pop. But surely I need to invite you too. 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

That was that was Johnson Mountain Boys there doing Unwanted Love at the Old Schoolhouse Live. Del McCurry Band, Del McCurry and Bill Monroe doing The Bluest Man in Town off Bluegrass 87. Jared Walker doing Miles on My Shoes off his new album, Nighthawk. Joe Diffie doing Hard to Handle. And then kick things off with Mr. Dan Tominski doing Sunny Side of the Mountain off the album Carry Me Across the Mountain. Well, it's been a lot of fun playing these tunes for you this morning. Hope you got your Tuesday off on the right foot. Stick around. Got Democracy Now! Up next. Square Roots up after that. And then the Rapture. No more Rapture, sorry. Stick around. I will see you next week.

From New York, this is Democracy Now! President Trump's called on Israel and Iran to immediately stop shooting after the two sides attacked each other for the first time since the April so-called ceasefire. Iran says it will stop

0: attacks for now. We'll speak to Trita Parsi of the Quincy Institute for Responsible Statecraft, then to Maine, a day before the state holds a closely watched primary.
1: We have an opportunity here in Maine to do something that will change the political structures in this country for a long time to come.
0: We'll look at the rise of oysterman and Marine veteran Graham Platner, the progressive Democrat seeking to unseat Republican Senator Susan Collins. Platner's progressive populist message has resonated with many voters in Maine, but the campaign has faced numerous controversies. We'll get response from the heads of NOW, the National Organization for Women, and the group Community Change. Then to Peru, where Keiko Fujimori, the daughter of Peru's former imprisoned dictator, has a slight lead over her progressive challenger, Roberto Sanchez, in Peru's presidential runoff.
2: In keeping with our democratic commitment, we have fulfilled our responsibility, and I urge all our fellow citizens to vote responsibly to save Peru and strengthen democracy. Let us respect the free vote and have the capacity to honor the agreements and the election results, always calling for democracy, justice, and social peace, and to move Peru forward.
0: We'll go to Peru, then speak with Pulitzer Prize-winning historian Greg Grandin. All that and more coming up. Welcome to Democracy Now!, democracynow.org, The War and Peace Report. I'm Amy Goodman. Iran and Israel exchanged fire overnight in the most serious escalation of fighting since a U.S.-Iranian so-called truce was declared in April. Just this morning, Iran said it's halting its attacks on Israel, saying, quote, if the aggressions and acts of mischief continue, including in southern Lebanon, much more severe and crushing actions than before will follow, unquote. Earlier, Iran had launched a wave of missiles at northern Israel, claiming it was in response to Israeli attacks near Beirut on Sunday. Israel responded with attacks on Iran with explosions reported in Tehran, Tabriz, and Isfahan. The Israeli army also confirmed it struck a petrochemical plant in Mashhad. Israel attacked Iran despite President Trump telling Axios News on Sunday he planned to call Israeli Prime Minister Benjamin Netanyahu to urge him not to respond to the first wave of Iranian missiles. President Trump also told the Financial Times Netanyahu had no choice but to accept a deal with Iran, saying, quote, I call all the shots. He doesn't call the shots, Trump said. This morning, President Trump posted on Truth Social, quote, Israel and Iran must immediately stop shooting, unquote. This after the Pentagon's DIA, the Defense Intelligence Agency, recently raised the counterintelligence threat assessment for Israel to critical. Amidst growing concerns, Israeli spy agencies are eavesdropping on American negotiators working on a ceasefire deal with Iran. Israeli airstrikes hit Beirut's suburbs on Sunday, despite a U.S.-brokered ceasefire that was renewed just days earlier. On Saturday, Israeli attacks across southern Lebanon killed at least 10 people, including a brigadier general, a captain, and a Lebanese soldier. Since March, Israeli attacks have killed more than 3,500 people and displaced over a fifth of Lebanon's population. In Gaza, at least 7 Palestinians were killed and 15 others injured on Saturday when Israel's military bombed a large tent encampment in the heart of Gaza City. Children were among the dead and wounded. On Sunday, an Israeli strike on a police station and a vehicle killed at least 9 people and wounded 20 others. The attacks come despite last October's U.S.-brokered ceasefire. Since then, Israeli attacks have killed about 950 Palestinians. This is Abdul Salam Juda, the uncle of a Palestinian killed in an Israeli strike over the weekend.
3: We are ordinary citizens. We are looking for and asking for peace. We are neither calling for war, nor destruction, nor anything else. We are people who believe in a just peace.
0: In Ukraine, a Russian drone struck a nuclear fuel storage facility inside the Chernobyl exclusion zone Sunday, heavily damaging a fuel reception building close to where large amounts of nuclear material are stored. Ukrainian officials say radiation levels remain within normal range and no injuries were reported. The IAEA called the strike deeply concerning and said inspectors would visit the site. Meanwhile, in the Zaporizhzhia region, Russian-guided bombs hit a public transit stop in Balabin, killing three civilians and wounding three others. This is the principal of a local school.
4: A guided bomb was dropped near the education institution. The explosion was very powerful, as there were casualties. The school was severely damaged.
0: In France, U.S. Secretary of Defense Pete Hegseth used a D-Day anniversary ceremony at the American Military Cemetery in Normandy to attack European immigration policy, saying the continent is facing a new invasion.
5: Sadly, today, different European beaches are stormed by different dangerous ideologies. Beaches in Spain, in Italy, in Greece, and Bulgaria, boats and men arrive. When will European capitals do something about that invasion? Or is it too late? I pray not, and I believe not.
0: This comes as Pope Leo condemned rising European military spending to its highest levels since the end of the Cold War, calling it a betrayal of diplomacy. A federal lawsuit filed Saturday is seeking to block an Ultimate Fighting Championship, UFC, event scheduled for June 14th on the White House South Lawn, which happens to be President Trump's 80th birthday. The White House is branded UFC event as part of the United States' 250th anniversary celebrations. The suit, brought by the Public Integrity Project on behalf of a Vietnam War veteran and a civic activist, argues the UFC fights would financially benefit President Trump and UFC President Dana White through promotional opportunities and stock holdings. The lawsuit cites a report that Trump bought $50,000 in stock in UFC's parent company. It also argues the Trump administration's approval violated National Park Service regulations prohibiting commercial sporting events on specific federal parklands, that Congress did not authorize the construction of a towering 600-ton steel arch on the South Lawn, and that no environmental review was conducted. President Trump stormed out of an interview with NBC News' Kristen Welker Friday after she questioned him about compensating the January 6 insurrectionists who attacked police, as well as whether he had any evidence for rigged elections. Trump had agreed to record the sit-down interview for Meet the Press ahead of an event in Wisconsin.
6: Your elections are crooked, and you're crooked, and Meet the Press is crooked, and so is ABC, and CBS, and CNN.
7: But, Mr. President,
6: you're one-sided crooked networks. All right, let's call it quits, because I've had enough.
0: In more media news, Scott Pelley, the 60 Minutes anchor recently fired by CBS News, has accused editor-in-chief Barry Weiss of distorting news coverage to support false narratives being pushed by the Trump administration. In an interview with the New York Times, Pelley cited Weiss's intervention in a 60-minute segment on the killing of Renee Nicole Good in Minneapolis last January by a masked Border Patrol officer.
8: Barry Weiss sends an email to my boss, Tanya Simon. Two of the things in the email include, can we make the protesters look more violent? Now, I'm paraphrasing. I don't have the quote, but that's what was communicated to me. And the other thing was Renee Good's car. You need to describe her as driving toward the officer.
0: New Jersey Governor Mikey Sherrill has more than doubled New Jersey funding for a program that provides free legal services for low-income immigrants facing deportation. She also announced a rapid legal response initiative that will provide immediate representation to immigrants jailed at Delaney Hall, the GEO Group's for-profit ICE jail in Newark. At least 90 people have been arrested at protests outside Delaney Hall over the past 2 weeks as prisoners inside hold a hunger and labor strike to protest inhumane conditions while demanding their freedom. One letter from a prisoner dated May 31st describes medical neglect, undrinkable water, expired and rancid food, unusable toilets, and poor ventilation. The prisoner writes, quote, "They constantly threaten to deport us, transfer us to punishment units, and move us from one detention center to another. They take photos of us in the dormitories without our consent and tell us that we have no rights here," unquote. Meanwhile, New Jersey prosecutors have charged an Essex County police sergeant with stealing about $10,000 worth of equipment from reporter Angelina Katsanis. The photojournalist dropped her camera bag and had to be hospitalized after she was attacked by police while covering a protest at Delaney Hall in May. In California, three prisoners at a for-profit ICE jail in Adelanto were transferred to solitary confinement after they met last week with members of Congress to discuss their hunger strike. Prisoners launched the fast in May to protest medical neglect, rancid food, and inhumane conditions. Democratic Congress member Judy Chu of Pasadena told the Southern California News Group she was horrified to hear about retaliation faced by the three men who she and Congress members Pete Aguilar and Jimmy Gomez visited last Monday. She said, quote, "The fact that they're being punished for speaking out about these conditions only underscores the cruelty and corrupt management of a facility that's profiting off of their suffering," unquote. In Ohio, gunfire erupted Saturday afternoon at a street festival in Toledo, wounding 12 people. The victims ranged in age from 14 to 61. Authorities say a search for the shooters is ongoing. And the European Commission has warned Albania's government against violating the EU's environmental rules after members of President Trump's family proposed building a massive luxury resort on an ecologically sensitive stretch of the Adriatic coast. Ivanka Trump revealed plans for the real estate project last month when she told podcast host David Senra about how she had discovered a private island along a stretch of Albanian coastline while traveling aboard a yacht with her husband, Jared Kushner.
7: Boat, and we stopped for a swim. Effectively, that's how we found it. We swam to the islands. We went on a hike barefoot all the way up to the top, and we were just captivated.
0: The area is part of a protected wildlife reserve that's home to seals, flamingos, and turtle nesting sites. Politico reports officials in Brussels have warned failure to protect the region could jeopardize Albania's bid to join the European Union. On Saturday, thousands of protesters marched through Albania's capital, Tirana, to oppose the luxury resort and called on Prime Minister Edi Rama to resign.
9: Country. I don't want it to be sold to somebody else. It's dirty money. They discovered this island. What do you mean? It's been discovered. It's ours.
0: And those are some of the headlines. This is Democracy Now!, democracynow.org, The War and Peace Report. I'm Amy Goodman. In the most serious escalation since a U.S.-Iranian so-called truce was reached in April, Iran and Israel exchanged fire overnight. Iran launched a wave of missiles at northern Israel, saying it was in response to Israeli attacks near Beirut on Sunday. Israel responded with attacks on several areas of Iran, including the capital, Tehran. Earlier today, Iran announced it's halting strikes on Israel, but warned it'll carry out a more severe response if Israel continues to attack Lebanon. Israel attacked Iran despite President Trump telling Axios on Sunday that he planned to call Israeli Prime Minister Benjamin Netanyahu to urge him not to respond to the first wave of Iranian missiles. Iranian Foreign Ministry spokesperson Ismail Barahi spoke in Tehran earlier today.
10: America has direct responsibility in any action that the Zionist regime carries out in relation to violation of regional peace and security against Iran.
0: We're joined now by Trita Parsi, Executive Vice President of the Quincy Institute for Responsible Statecraft, author of several books, including Losing an Enemy, Obama, Iran, and the Triumph of Diplomacy. His latest piece for Responsible Statecraft is Iran Strikes Israel, Proving It Will Use Hard Power on Behalf of Lebanon. Why don't you elaborate on that? Were you surprised by this major violation of the so-called ceasefire between the U.S. and Iran, and what this says about how much power President Trump has over Netanyahu? He said he warned him not to do this, not to respond to Iran attacking Israel for Israel attacking Lebanon.
11: Thank you, Amy. It's good to be with you. I was not surprised by the Iranian attack on Israel. In fact, a couple of days ago, just before Trump had his first colorful conversation with Netanyahu, the Iranians had already signaled that they were about to strike Israel. They were probably 45 to 60 minutes away of doing so. That's when Trump intervened and the situation was diffused. So the fact that the Iranians were going to enforce their red line in Lebanon, I don't think was a surprise. And I think the U.S. government took it seriously as well. What is perhaps a bit surprising is the immediate reaction that Trump had, and of course then that the Israelis defied Trump's expressed wishes. And where that goes from now, we will have to see, but it's important to understand that what the Iranians were trying to do and what really worries the Israelis is that they were trying to extend their deterrence. They had already established their own deterrence in the sense that any attack on Iran clearly would be retaliated against. But now they were trying to say that even if the Israelis were to attack Lebanon, southern Lebanon, they would also face a Iranian retaliation, which would be the first time in a very long time that a major power would put real hard power behind a warning or a deterrent against an attack by Israel on a third country. And this is part of what the Israelis are worried about, because if it suddenly means that they can no longer have that complete maneuverability in Lebanon, in Gaza, and elsewhere that they enjoy, that they are enjoying because the West is more and less enabling that to happen. They're politically defending it, etc. And for the last couple of decades, it has not been challenged by any regional state in a sincere or serious way. This appears to have been an attempt by the Iranians to challenge that, to establish this extended deterrence. And this is part of the reason why the Israelis have acted so aggressively against this attempt, as they call it, to establish a new equation in the region.
0: I mean, it's interesting.
11: It would dramatically minimize Israel's maneuverability if it were to stand.
0: So Trump has spoken to Netanyahu. It's interesting that it's Iran first that says they're not going to attack Israel if Israel doesn't attack again Iran or, I presume, Lebanon. And is this Iran saying you can't have a side agreement that's being negotiated in Washington that excludes Hezbollah between Israel and Lebanon? It is part of the ceasefire, so-called ceasefire, with Iran.
11: The Iranians have from the outset said that if there is to be a ceasefire and an end to the war between the U.S. and Iran, then it has to be region-wide, meaning that it has to encompass Israel as well. If it doesn't, if Israel is unrestrained, it will have an ability to restart the war and the ability to drag the U.S. back into the war. Since the objective is to end the war and to end it in a durable manner, making sure that the Israelis cannot have the freedom of starting the war again or bombing Lebanon or other places has to be included. That is the Iranian perspective. The question is, if now when they are signaling that they're willing to back off, are they doing so in order to put pressure on the U.S. to now deal with Israel? Or are they doing so because they're regretting their attack and realizing that the Israelis would strike at them much harder? It remains to be seen exactly what the calculation is. But I don't think that the Iranian side is going to back off from its demand that any end to the war has to be region-wide and has to include Lebanon and Israel as well.
0: Talking about a ceasefire in Gaza and a ceasefire in Lebanon, can we still use that term, or should we be saying increase fire? I mean, we're talking about thousands of Palestinians and Lebanese dying since this so-called truce in both areas.
11: These so-called ceasefires that have been established in Gaza or in Lebanon are exactly what the region doesn't want, exactly what the Iranians at this point seem to be rallying against, because they're completely one-sided. They're Swiss cheeses of a ceasefire and fundamentally unacceptable. And what their worry is that the U.S. would put some pressure on the Israelis to cease fire, and the ceasefire would only last a couple of days or so. And then slowly but surely, the Israelis would once again restart attacks against whether it is Lebanon or whether it is Gaza. And they don't want to see a scenario of that kind be repeated. And as a result, they're now using some of their hard power to essentially signal that any ceasefire, any end of the deal has to be complete. Otherwise, it will be a complete war instead of this kind of shameful situation you have right now, in which we call it a ceasefire, but more than 3,500 Lebanese have been killed in that so-called ceasefire.
0: So what do you expect to happen at this point? I mean, while President Trump has said he could be prime minister of Israel, in fact, how much sway does President Trump have over Netanyahu? I mean, can Netanyahu continue attacking Iran if Trump doesn't want him to, given the amount of weapons the U.S. gives and can withhold from Israel?
11: Without a doubt, just a phone call or some angry quotes to the media is not going to be enough to get Netanyahu and Israel to back down. If Trump is serious about restraining the Israelis, it has to be combined with a restriction of arms sales, sharing of intelligence, and other measures that enable the Israelis to conduct these attacks in the first place. I suspect that the Trump administration's calculation, however, is they do not want to have that massive fight with Israel about a real restraint on them unless they have a deal with Iran. It is not worth it for them to take a gamble and have that big fight with Israel in the hope of getting a deal with Iran, because then they may end up spending all of that political capital fighting the Israelis and still not get a deal with Iran. So I think the administration's position is that they will only do so if there is a deal with Iran. And the Iranian position is that there won't be a deal with Iran unless you prove your ability to restrain the Israelis.
0: Trita Parsi, I want to thank you for being with us, Executive Vice President of the Quincy Institute for Responsible Statecraft. We'll link to your latest piece, Iran Strikes Israel, Proving It Will Use Hard Power on Behalf of Lebanon. Coming up, we go to Maine to look at the campaign and controversies around Graham Plattner, the oysterman, Marine vet, progressive Democrat, who's seeking to unseat the Republican Maine Senator Susan Collins. Stay with us.

0: Landed by Sophia Shirai. This is Democracy Now!, democracynow.org. I'm Amy Goodman. Voters in Maine are heading to the polls Tuesday for a closely watched primary that could help determine whether Democrats retake control of the U.S. Senate. On the Republican side, Susan Collins is running unopposed as she seeks her sixth term in the Senate. On the Democratic side, 41-year-old Oysterman and Marine vet Graham Platner has led the polls for months, running as a progressive populist backed by Senators Bernie Sanders and Elizabeth Warren, Congressman Ro Khanna, and others. On the campaign trail, Platner's repeatedly targeted the billionaire class and called for a wealth tax, Medicare for all, and other progressive policies. In late April, Maine's Democratic Governor Janet Mills suspended her Senate campaign after polls showed Platner easily beating her in the primary. But Governor Mills never officially withdrew, and her name remains on the ballot. Since launching his campaign, Platner has faced numerous controversies, many stemming from his actions in the years after returning from fighting in Iraq and Afghanistan, a time when he says he was suffering from PTSD, post-traumatic stress disorder, and was self-medicating with alcohol. The initial controversies focused on old posts Platner made on Reddit and on a tattoo on his chest that resembled a Nazi symbol. Platner says he got the tattoo while on military leave in Croatia 20 years ago and has denied knowing about the design's association with Nazis. He's apologized for the social media posts, saying they were written at, quote, a time in my life where I was struggling deeply, unquote. In recent weeks, two more scandals emerged. First, it was revealed he'd sent sexually explicit text messages to at least six women after getting married in 2023. Then the New York Times published an article headlined, Several Women Who Dated Graham Platner Recall Unsettling Behavior, unquote. On Thursday, Platner, interviewed by Chris Hayes on MS Now, said this.
1: There are some allegations in this piece that I just want to be kind of unequivocal about are simply not true. Anything alleging physicality, anything alleging that I knew what my tattoo was, these are the statements of someone who's politically motivated. In this piece, there's a lot about my struggling, not being a good boyfriend, certainly self-medicating with alcohol. And I've been very upfront since the beginning of this campaign that was a pretty dark period of my life after I came back from my combat service. And that's what that combat service, that's what that kind of life looks like. And so there are things in this that I absolutely will take responsibility for and have been speaking about openly for months now. But those serious allegations are just not true.
2: You did not grab her by the wrist. You did not put your hands on her shoulders. You did not push her into a room that you closed the door on. She's lying about that,
1: no.
2: Is what you're saying.
1: Yes, that is not true.
0: On Friday, Graham Platner campaigned in Bar Harbor, Maine, where he took aim at the nation's billionaires.
3: In the time in my life where that hard work ceased being enough, we have also watched the largest transfer of wealth from the working class to the ruling class in the history of this nation. In 1990, there were fewer than 80 billionaires in the United States. Today, there are over 900. I ask you, when you look around, do you see a state of Maine that is 10 times wealthier than 1990?
4: No!
3: Do we have 10 times the schools?
4: No!
3: 10 times the hospitals?
4: No!
3: Do our paychecks go 10 times as far?
4: No!
3: Do we have 10 times the free time?
4: No!
3: No. In fact, we have less. Fewer schools. Fewer hospitals. Our paychecks run out earlier in the month, and we have less time because everybody's working harder.
0: Democratic Congressman Ro Khanna also spoke at the Graham Platner Bar Harbor rally on Friday. On Sunday, he appeared on CBS's Face the Nation as was questioned about Platner by host Margaret Brennan.
5: Can he survive another scandal? You have 5 months here. Well, it depends what. I'm not, you know, I mean, obviously, if there was any evidence that comes out that there is actual domestic violence or assault, I have zero tolerance for that. I led the fight against the Epstein class, which has been a cover up for sexual abuse with Thomas Massie. I've been at the forefront of championing women's rights and rights of survivors. But here you have a case of someone who had a dark chapter in his life, who was in toxic relationships, was ashamed about it, who served this country. And the Maine voters are saying, look, let's give him some grace. And his focus is stopping these wars, and it's getting national health insurance, and it's taking on economic inequality.
0: To talk more about Graham Plattner's run for the Senate, we'll be joined by two guests. In a moment, we'll go to Portland, Maine, to speak with the anti-racist organizer Shea Stewart-Boulay. But first, we're joined by Kim Villanueva, the national president of the National Organization for Women PAC. Kim, thanks so much for being with us. Talk about the race, what you're concerned about, and why you're telling people to vote for Governor Mills, who actually, while she didn't pull out of the Senate race, she did suspend her campaign, and even with these controversies, didn't re-enter with rallies like Plattner is having right now to take on Senator Collins.
6: Right. Well, we endorsed Governor Mills very early in the race because of her record on women's rights and women's issues, and the fact that she has shown leadership over time. She's been a district attorney, attorney general, and a governor. And we feel that her record is the best and her leadership is the best to represent women.
0: So talk about your concerns with Graham Plattner right now. You heard, for example, Ro Khanna saying he's the leader on demanding respect for the women in the case of Epstein and the release of the Epstein files. But he is supporting Plattner right now for his progressive position.
6: Right. Well, we've also worked with Representative Khanna on the Epstein files and certainly defending the survivors of sexual violence and sexual abuse. In this situation, just because someone holds a progressive policy position doesn't excuse them from making or holding harmful views against women. Hate speech is hate speech. And so that's what NOW is about. We call out statements against women. We want women to we want people to respect women. We have a president who thinks it's okay to make nasty comments about women and make fun of women. And so when that happens, we call it out.
0: The question, one of the questions is, who can beat the Republican Susan Collins, who supported, for example, the nomination of and the confirmation of Brett Kavanaugh as Supreme Court Justice? Let me go to a clip right now. This is Graham Plattner speaking in Bar Harbor.
3: We are up against one of the most powerful political systems in the history of the world. It is a system of billionaires in special interests. It is a system of corrupted politicians like Susan Collins. Susan Collins, who for years has given us some charade that she's a moderate, that she stands up against her party, that she cares about her constituents more than she cares about those that donate money to her. We see through it. We see through the charade, and we see through it because of what she does. She voted to confirm Brett Kavanaugh, who, before he was busy dismantling the Voting Rights Act and taking voting rights away from black Southerners, he was busy getting down to the work he went there for, which was dismantling a woman's right to choose. And she told us that that was settled law. She looked him in the eyes and he told her that he would never do such a thing. Well, either she lied to us or she's a fool. Either way, you shouldn't be a United States senator from the state of Maine.
0: So that is Graham Plattner. Are you concerned that NOW's position could help elect Susan Collins?
6: Well, NOW endorsed Governor Mills very early in the race because of her record. And the purpose of an endorsement is to lead, not to follow. So we stand by that endorsement and feel that she is still the best candidate on the ballot. In terms of who's going to take on Trump and the establishment and the systems of oppression, we think that is Janet Mills. She's already shown that she has taken on Trump. When he threatened to pull federal funding from Maine, she looked him in the eye and said, I'll see you in court. So that's leadership under pressure. We think that she's the best one to take on the systems that are hurting American families and American women.
0: She did stand up against Trump pulling federal funds from Maine over trans athletes, support for trans athletes. Mm-hmm. But right now, even as Governor Mills said she hasn't pulled out of the race, she only suspended it, it's not as if she is campaigning. What will that mean in the general election if she takes the position she does and Susan Collins vigorously campaigns?
6: Well, I think that by winning the primary will invigorate the campaign, and certainly people will come out and want to support anyone who's going to take on Trump and anyone who's going to help women, children, families. I mean, we're all suffering under the Trump regime. We have to do something. And we think that Janet Mills is the best person to lead us to do that.
0: Kim Villanueva, we want to thank you for being with us, National President of the National Organization for Women, PAC. To talk more about the Maine primary and Graham Plattner's campaign, we go now to Peaks Island off of Portland, Maine, where we're joined by the longtime anti-racism organizer Shea Stewart Boulay, the executive director of Community Change, Inc. Shea, thanks so much for being with us. A lot has come out on Graham Plattner, from the tattoo that he has emblazoned on his chest to the most recent New York Times expose on some of the women he was romantically involved with, questioning his behavior. Can you talk about your thoughts as Graham Plattner just had a major rally in Portland?
7: Yes, I can. Good morning, and thank you, Amy, for having me. I have so many thoughts. As someone who has been following the Plattner campaign really since that first day when that first video was released and was very cautiously enthusiastic, perhaps, about him, who then, after the initial revelations in October of the Reddit post and the tattoo, became quite skeptical. It was after then that I actually met up with Graham and we had a conversation. And over the course of the probably last several months, we've had a series of conversations and observations. And I think what's interesting about this race and about Graham is that in Maine, I would say a lot of people have a very different perspective of him than what the national media is showing. I think that despite his controversies, he is really speaking to the people of Maine at this moment. As I've been writing, and I wrote recently, it is estimated that one in two Mainers are struggling to make ends meet. Nationally, I think people think of Maine as this, you know, it's nicknamed vacation land. So people think that everybody here is probably quite prosperous. And actually, that's the opposite. It's a rural state. It's a state that doesn't have a lot of resources. It's a state where, honestly, it is not uncommon for people to work two or three jobs, seasonal jobs. And so I think that, you know, one of the reasons people have continued to support Plattner despite these controversies is because for the first time in a long time, he makes people feel heard. I only recently heard him speak to an audience. Because my interactions with him had been primarily one-on-one, I had heard about how he, when he speaks to a crowd, but I have to say it was really interesting to experience hearing him and seeing, more importantly, the audience, how enthusiastic they were. At the same time, I live on Peaks Island, Maine. It's a predominantly very white little enclave island here. We have a few folks of color, and it's a community that people would probably think of as fairly prosperous, and yet he was really connecting with them. I think as a person, he is absolutely complicated and messy. There is no getting around that. He's a very complicated, messy individual who I think if these were more normal times, I think the campaign would have tanked probably several scandals ago. But I think that given the current reality of the country we're running in with the folks running in it, people are feeling a little bit more generous in forgiving his personal situations.
0: Let's hear Graham Plattner speaking last night in Portland.
3: We need to return to the politics of dreaming big. Woo! Because the challenges we face today, we can no longer afford to play around in the margins. We've been doing that, and it has failed us. We need universal health care in this country, Medicare for all. We need universal child care. We need a public education system that provides high-quality education to every young American from kindergarten all the way through higher ed and trade schools. And we need a foreign policy that prioritizes international institutions and international law over the well-being of corporate interests.
0: So that's Graham Plattner speaking last night in Portland. If you can talk about the allegations of several women who he dated, one of them being a Republican operative. I mean, she says it herself. She runs Ladies for Kavanaugh, now the Supreme Court justice. The significance of this and what the allegations are. And those who say it's not enough to say he suffers from PTSD. Certainly, Rokana talked about the damages of war. And Plattner himself talks about what it means that war is violence and how veterans have suffered. But that you have to take responsibility for how you act afterwards.
7: Yes. Yes, you do. Like many folks, I read the piece in The New York Times a few minutes after it dropped. And I will say I really struggled initially with what I was reading. I think for me, I believe in restorative justice. The nature of the work that I do just within the world of anti-racism work allows for restorative justice. And so life is not an either or. It's more of a both and really asking for myself. Do I believe that people even deserve a second chance? First and foremost, these are serious allegations. I don't think there's no excuse for the harm that he caused these women. I think that if I were to say one thing, I would love to hear him speak more about ways in which he can make amends to the women he's harmed. He needs to be held accountable to those women. At the same time, we find ourselves in this very, very awkward situation in the state of Maine and really in the state of the country. 18 months into this second term of Trump, we have watched our country turn upside down in ways that we have never imagined. And so we find ourselves with, in the case of the Maine Senate race, we have a candidate who most certainly inspires people. I know when I went to his public event here on Peaks, I saw young folks of color who had taken the ferry over just to hear him speak. We also, and I'm sorry, I just completely lost my thought there. I think that we have to reckon with the reality of war and violence. I was thinking about this morning, knowing that, you know, this would probably be a part of the conversation. In some ways, I see Plattner as sort of the result of this country, that we send people to war, they come back, and then we don't do a lot for those people. But more than that, when we talk about violence, in this case, there is personal violence, but then we also have state violence. We have someone who went to war suffering from the effects of state violence who has now inflicted violence upon folks personally. And so it really becomes a very messy situation in terms of how do we reckon with that? How do we figure out how to go forward? I think in this moment, what's hardest for people to gather and to understand, and it certainly is something that I've struggled with, given everything that we've seen going on in this country, is the fact that historically we've expected our politicians, we've held them to a certain standard. We've expected certain behavior. And I would say, you know, in the years since Trump, all of that has been turned upside down. I think over on the left, we've held ourselves to a standard that we don't want to be anything like those folks. And so here we have this person who is a messy, walking contradiction. On the one hand, he has values in terms of what he's putting out there that speaks to us, but his personal life is messy. So it's one of those, what do we do? And in this moment, I ask myself, do we discard him? I know your previous guest spoke a lot of to his opponent, Janet Mills, who suspended her campaign and is now, you know, last week reminded us all that she is still on the ballot. And I know as a Mainer of color, I don't see her track record as being quite as rosy as somebody on a national level might. Just a couple of things I wanted to mention. Just recently, she vetoed LD 1911 this year, which was the clean slate law, which really would have given folks with a criminal background in certain cases a second chance. There was also the other veto that she did, LD 307, which would have placed a moratorium on state and local governments issuing permits for data centers. As we know, the conversation of data centers is really big across the country. Those two vetoes alone for many, many Maine voters really were a turnoff. So, again, the national perspective on Janet Mills versus the reality on the ground are two different things. And I think for many people, Maine voters, that's left people really conflicted. I mean, we do have two other candidates, a write-in candidate who, of course, isn't on the ballot, but has been campaigning really hard. And then we have one other gentleman on the ballot, David Costello, who many people just don't know who he is. So Mainers find themselves in a really tough situation in terms of this is a person who is saying the things that we want to hear. And at the same time, we're hearing these allegations in their personal life that are pretty disturbing. I can say that when it came down to my deciding whether or not I wanted to support him, I knew if there were any criminal allegations, that was not something I was going to do. I'm still not comfortable with what I've heard. At the same time, it feels like while we can say, is it an excuse, the PTSD from the war, it is also a reality that many people returning from war do face.
0: Shay Stewart-Boulay, I want to thank you for being with us, longtime anti-racism activist in Maine, executive director of Community Change, Inc. Coming up, we go to Peru, where Keiko Fujimori, the daughter of Peru's former imprisoned dictator, has a slight lead over her progressive challenger, Roberto Sanchez, in Peru's presidential runoff. Stay with us.

you don't buy yes, yes. Only if I turn her loose tonight.

0: You know that doggum bite by rising stars, fife and drum band at the Brooklyn Folk Festival. This is Democracy Now!, democracynow.org. I'm Amy Goodman. Peru's presidential runoff is too close to call. After voters took to the polls Sunday in a heated election between the daughter of a former imprisoned dictator, her name, Keiko Fujimori, or Fujimori, and a leftist lawmaker, Roberto Sanchez, Peruvian election officials warned final results could take up to a month to confirm. The latest ballot count this morning showed Fujimori leading by just about a percentage point ahead of Sanchez, according to Reuters. Sanchez spoke from Lima Sunday.
1: Graham went to Iraq.
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3: In keeping with our democratic commitment, we have fulfilled our responsibility, and I urge all our fellow citizens to vote responsibly to save Peru and strengthen democracy. Let us respect the free vote and have the capacity to honor the agreements and the election results, always calling for democracy, justice, and social peace, and to move Peru forward.
0: Keiko Fujimori is the daughter of Peru's late U.S.-backed ruler, Alberto Fujimori, who was convicted and imprisoned on crimes against humanity committed during his regime from 1990 to 2000. Peru's reeling from a period of political turmoil, with Sunday's runoff marking the ninth time Peruvians take to the polls to elect a new president in just 10 years. The entire Latin American region is experiencing one of its sharpest political shifts to the right in recent years, as President Trump aggressively intervenes, expanding attacks against leftist governments while backing a series of right-wing candidates in recent presidential elections, including in Colombia and Honduras. Meanwhile, Mexican President Claudia Sheinbaum has also accused far-right sectors in the U.S. of coordinating with domestic groups to destabilize the Mexican government. For more, we go to two guests. In Lima, Peru, we're joined by Gustavo Guerra Garcia Picasso, a Peruvian economist and public policy expert who's held various high-level government and academic positions over the past 20 years. Here in New York, we're joined by Greg Grandin, Yale University history professor, Pulitzer Prize-winning author. His latest book, America America, A New History of the New World, now available in paperback. His new piece for the New York Review of Books is headlined The Education of Pope Leo XIV. We welcome you both to Democracy Now! Let's begin with Gustavo Guerra Garcia Picasso. Talk about what has happened and if you've been surprised by how close this runoff is and who Sanchez and Fujimori are.
4: Thanks for the invitation. I'm very glad to be here with your audience. Well, Keiko Fujimori, she's not leading the voting count. The last counting of votes that we have, what we call the quick count of the votes, Roberto Sanchez is leading by 50.3% against 49.7% of Keiko Fujimori. So as this kind of quick counting votes has a very big sample, all indicates that Roberto Sanchez will be the next president of Peru.
0: So talk more about, I mean, daughter of a father doesn't necessarily represent her father's politics. But in this case, in fact, does Fujimori represent her father?
4: Yes, Fujimori represents her father. And in the last years, democracy has been undermined by constitutional changes led by her that have disrupted the balance of powers and allowed one branch of government to capture several independent branches. Now the president can be removed from office in a month, a week, or even a day, and it's urgent that reforms must be implemented quickly to restore a presidential system with check and balances and to reduce political instability. No? And the responsibility of these new problems is Keiko's constitutions of 2024.
0: And can you talk about Sanchez's position and particularly his support for indigenous people? Sanchez thanking the support of the Quechua, the Aymara, the Amazonian peoples, of farmers, teachers, shopkeepers, transportation workers, and young people.
4: Roberto Sanchez is the leader of the poor in Peru. We have now a result that shows us a divided society, the coastal cities from Lima northward versus the rest of the country, the interior versus Lima, the poor versus the wealthy. Now the government of the Together for Peru party must carefully reconcile the country by closing divides and solving problems. Obviously, Roberto Sanchez is representing, no? The votes of the poor and the votes of the vast social majority of the country.
0: And has President Trump had an effect on the Peruvian elections, Gustavo?
4: Not really. I think the government of the United States is having an effect on some public policies, like the pressure for buying military airplanes, or the pressure for building a military base close to Lima in Callao, in the Callao province. But I think the American administration has been very cautious in not interfering with the electoral process of Peru.
0: That certainly is not true for the rest of Latin America, President Trump's role. But first, Professor Grandin, I wanted to ask you about this piece you wrote in the New York Review of Books, The Education of Pope Leo XIV. As a young missionary in Peru, the Pope witnessed a war on liberation theology and was indelibly stamped by the movement's commitment to the poor. Start in Peru and then go broader to Latin America.
5: Well, regarding Pope Leo's piece, Peru in many ways was the cradle of liberation theology, that current within Catholicism that radicalized the church, that committed the church to the poor and to promote political change, even radical political change, with many nuns and priests and lay people joining insurgencies or joining social movements. And Leo at the time, Father Bob Prevost, from Chicago, from a kind of peace Catholic background, was very much influenced by this tradition. And he allied with Pope Francis, who at the time was the Archbishop of Buenos Aires. And they, in many ways, they worked together to push back against the kind of Vatican attempt to undermine liberation theology. And they pushed back very effectively. They really kind of contained Opus Dei within Peru. I mean, Leo's tenure in Peru over the course of 20 years corresponded to Pope John Paul and Joseph Ratzinger, who became Pope Benedict's campaign to isolate and undermine liberation theology, and then Leo was appointed bishop by Francis, and then he presided over a kind of rollback of the rollback. So in many ways, that's shaping his moral vision, his humanism. It comes in many ways out of Latin America.
0: It's interesting. The world, in some ways, you can watch the tension between Pope Leo and President Trump.

0: apart from Uruguay, where the United States isn't actively involved in the internal politics. And you see what's being put into place is the full spectrum of hard power. We have regime change in Venezuela, lawfare. We're seeing the United States allying with militaries, trying to expand as the military footprint of the United States in Peru, in Ecuador, relaunching the war on drugs. What's at stake with the election in Peru, the election coming up in Colombia, is really if Trump wins those countries and back for the United States, then we're going to see a full-on re-escalation of the war on drugs, Plan Colombia, which was devastating for the countries involved. Devastating for Colombia, and that is explicitly the plan. In Mexico, the United States is using a combination of CIA covert ops in the north and lawfare in order to box in Claudia Sheinbaum. In many ways, Claudia Sheinbaum stands as the polar opposite of Bukele in El Salvador. Sheinbaum and Bukele are the two most popular presidents in Latin America, and they represent polar opposite political projects. Right, Bukele is basically this dystopian project of eliminating due process and filling mega prisons and basically serving as a receptacle for the United States' castoffs, and Sheinbaum is trying to resurrect a kind of Mexican humanism, a Latin American humanism, a universalism through economic redistribution. But you know, she's her room for maneuver is tight. Cuba is really just the tip of the iceberg. It really is a kind of unprecedented.
1: We have 20 seconds.
0: Okay, it really is an unprecedented program of regression that we're watching in Latin America, and quite in many ways we must admit effective and successful.
1: Greg Grandin, Yale University history professor, Pulitzer Prize-winning author. His latest book out in paperback, America America, A New History of the New World. And Gustavo Guerra Garcia Picasso, Peruvian economist and public policy expert, speaking to us from Peru. That does it for our show. I'll be in Sheffield and England Friday night for the screening of the film about Democracy Now!, Steal the Story, Please. And next week in Belfast on Tuesday night for Ireland Docs. That does it for our show. 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I'm Amy Goodman.
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0: 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You hear this voice? Yep, I'm back. Believe it or not, they let me come back. This is Dave G doing Square Roots. I'd like to thank DJ Barney for covering for me last week. I was out of the country having interesting time with a group of people. Yes, it was an interesting time with a group of people. Hope you guys are ready for a bunch of good music. Well, at least I hope it's good. You can make the decision if it's good. I do, of course, keep the chat open. Go to RadioBoise.org. Look for the playlist. Hit it. See the chat. Join in. And also, if you want, you could check out the archives. Go to the shows. See archives. And if you decide you want to listen to DJ Barney from last week again, go for it. If not, you can listen to this show after it's done at 12:02, believe it or not. So, like I said, I was out of the country on a tour with some people, and our bus driver was named John. So, of course, I have to start with Jimmy Dean today, doing Big Bad John. Hope you enjoy the show. Welcome to Square Roots. Let's listen.
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2: Every morning at the mine, you could see him arrive. He stood 6'6" and weighed 245, kind of broad at the shoulder and narrow at the hip. And everybody knew you didn't give no lip to Big John.

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He just drifted into town and stayed all alone. He didn't say much, he kind of quiet and shy. And if you spoke at all, you just said hi to Big John. Somebody said he came from New Orleans, where he got in a fight over a Cajun queen, and a crashing blow from a huge right hand sent a Louisiana fella to the promised land, Big John.

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Through the dust and the smoke of this man-made hell walked a giant of a man that the miners knew well. Grabbed a sagging timber and gave out with a groan, and like a giant oak tree just stood there alone, Big John.

There's a light up above and 20 men scramble from a would-be grave. Now there's only one left down there to save, Big John. With jacks and timbers they started back down. Then came that rumble way down in the ground. And the smoke and gas belched out of that mine. Everybody knew it was the end of the line for Big John.

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These few words are written on that stand. At the bottom of this mine lies a big, big man. Big John.

Parker McCone doing What Kind of Man from his self-titled album from 2025 off of MCA in Nashville. I'm still catching my breath from everything. Sorry about that, folks. Blackberry Smoke, Run With The Pack, a single they released from 2026 a couple months ago. I think it was a month and a half ago. I have to double check. Let's see. That's off a Bad Company tribute. Kenny Wayne Shepherd doing Ledbetter Heights off the 30th anniversary edition of that album released earlier this year. And in honor of the bus driver, Big John, Jimmy Dean doing Big Bad John. Hope you're listening, enjoying the show so far. I do have the chat open. Go for it. If you want to follow along with the playlist, go to RadioBoise.org, hit show, and you can see everything you ever hoped to see.

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3: I forgot to give Ryan a shout out for today's AM breakdown. Way to go, Ryan. Very good show. I knew you could do it. You always do it. Find out who Willie is. I want to know who Willie is. Let's see. 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
4: To show you the different kinds of blues, here's one of the late John Hurt's tunes. And Merle here is a pretty good example of the youngsters that loved Uncle John's playing and sort of took a liking to it and decided they'd learn a little something about it. I'll not pick much on this, just a little bit. Let Merle do most of the lead. I'll play a little sort of harmony, maybe I'll sing it. Spike Driver's Blues.

0: Trust and Obey off the record Secret. It's a 2008 release off Rounder. That's Johnny Samus, Daniel Tower, and I got to speak up a little bit or raise the mic up. There we go. And Sarah Hall. Before that, two Sarah Hall songs. Lords, That's a Long Way from Tip Hot Toe High Wire. And Sarah Hall with Spitfire from the same album. It's a 2025 release off of her own record label. Playing for Change with Kristen Kingfish Ingram, Keb Moe, and Sarah Hall. So that was a good four songs with Sarah. Doc Watson doing Spike Driver Blues. That was the set. Not bad, I guess. I don't know. Chat's still open. Hope you guys are enjoying the show. Enjoy another cup of coffee and listen to this.
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4: 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Roy Haynes to Roy Hargrove. Armstrong to Zenon. Ella to Esperanza. 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
0: Yes, watch, listen tomorrow morning at 9 to noon. Let's see, what are we going to do now? Oh, let's do a little Charlie Crockett. That's what's up next.

0: The late, great. It's tough to say. Late, great Todd Schneider, D.B. Cooper. Happy to be here. I'm sure he would be. That was a 2000 release off of Aimless Records. Sarah Farrell doing The Garden, a single she released off of Rounder on 2025. Another 2025 single release. Lucas Nelson with the Traveling McCoreys. Of course, he also had Sarah Farrell doing the singing. That's off of the record label is 6 Ace Records, Sony Music, Nashville. Charlie Crockett did a couple for us. Hard Luck and Circumstance from $10 Cowboy. And Fastest Gun Alive from Age of the Ram. Let's see. And that's how we started the set. That's how we did things. And you know how I do things right now? 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
1: We just had an interesting phone call. 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He'd be more than willing to help you out. Phone number here is 208-258-2072. And now I'm going to do a rhetorical question via the imposters.

0: The Civil Wars, the one that got away from the 13 release, The Civil War. Ironically, Rachel Brooks did The One That Got Away, a 2026 release. This Is For You is the name of the album. Frank Martin did Morgan Street, a single release last year. Frank Martin Bush, I'm sorry. Didn't scroll down enough on the playlists. You guys know about the current playlist. 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I think somebody says play along. I don't know. I can't remember. My mind's not with it today. Before that, Flea, with a little help from Nick Cave, doing Wichita Lineman, something off of None Such Records of 2026. Elvis and the Imposters doing So You Want to Be a Rock and Roll Star from The Boy Named If. Let's see, we got some sponsor spots to do and some PSAs and other stuff. Let's get to them.
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0: Okay, let's start, almost halfway through the show, Square Roots with Dave G. Chat is still open for whatever you want to chat about. Tell me about your day. Tell me about how the rain was last night. Let's do a little Bo Diddley.

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0: Yesterday was Boss Gag's 82nd birthday. Could it be 81st? 81, 82. Boss, I'm sorry if I got the number wrong. Happy. Hope he had a happy birthday. I heard he's out on tour, which would be a lot of fun to go see. Blackie and the Rodeo Kings. They did Stoned from a 2003 release called Bark. Redneck Friends off of West of the West from Dave Evans. That one goes to Yudi, the redneck, the woman who was our tour guide in Germany, Switzerland, and Austria. Hope Yudi's having a good time on the boat. I feel bad for you, woman. I feel bad for you. Bo Diddley started it off with You Don't Love Me. I think that set woke up the kid. You know, you got to wake up every once in a while, and sometimes I actually wake up, and I'm waking up now, finally. So, let's get to some sponsor spots and PSAs and promos and such and such and such.
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3: I may not come from the 70s, but I do consider myself a vessel for their joy. Vinyl was just the surface that I crawled around on as a baby. Now, it's the expression of my art. The Event Horizon Boogie remembers the 70s just as well as you do, only from beyond the haze of normal memories. 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The Event Horizon Boogie. Perfection.
0: Let's get a short and simple set in before the 11 o'clock hour and I have to do my FCC stuff. 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

0: Adam likes something. I'm not sure what Adam likes, but hey, thanks, Adam, for giving me a big heart. My wife would tell you I should probably install it into my body since I personally don't have one. And I found it really helps with my cholesterol. Oh, boy, oh, boy, oh, boy. Let's see. It's the 11 o'clock hour. 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My name is Dave G. Okay, my name is Grabarczyk, but come on. Do you really want me to say that every time? I did go to a concentration camp and found too many Grabarczyks visited that concentration camp. And now I have to, after I wake up tomorrow, I have to go look for them all to see which ones were related to my grandfather Walter, who I never met. Let's see. Let's go. Better Luck Tomorrow from Shane Weissman from the album Better Luck for Tomorrow. Crow and Gazelle, As Above, Now So Below, a 24 release. Beck, got to listen to Beck doing Old Man. T-Bone Burnett did When the Night Falls, and that had Ry Cooder helping him. Let's see, is it 11 o'clock hour? I did that. And Adams is sending me some love vibes. If he wished to send some love vibes to me or criticisms, I'm a teacher. I'm so used to this criticism. Just go on the chat. Adam did. Kid did. I did. There's three of us on there. Let's listen to these.
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5: Let's see. I only have 55 minutes to go. 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Yeah, 55 minutes to go, and I have a bunch of stuff here. Now I have to sort things out. 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Let's do some Bobby Dove.

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0: Rodney Crowell. I need to speak to Leonard. The album is The Again. It's off a New West record label. Elan Jewell, Beat the Drum off of Gypsy, a 19 release. William Alexander, Boundary Riders Blues from the Along the Boundary Line, a 26 release. I did something new. Bobby Dove, Did I Speak Too Soon, featuring Don Lauderdale, another 26 release. And that's where we started the set off. On Square Roots with me, Dave G. I'm going to be here next week, believe it or not. I'm here 2 weeks in a row. Actually, I'm doing 3 weeks in a row. I know you guys are all excited about that. Yeah, sure. Okay, here we go with some sponsor stuff and messages and blah.
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0: 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At least they were your best friend. But now, there's something a little more. The sun is shining. It's perfectly warm. A few fluffy clouds float about. Summer, summer, summer. You reach down to turn up the stereo as they do the same, and you end up holding hands. Uh-oh. 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
1: 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I dig deep in the dusty vinyl mines, dredging up nuggets of the flat black wax they say is back in fashion. I buy the bad records and glean the gold so you can sit back and enjoy the results. If you're not allergic to dust or vinyl, this might be the show for you. It's the gamut from good to bizarrely bad. Do you like surprises? You could just listen to that iPod of yours if you don't like surprises. Or if you're more adventurous, you could listen to Two Ducks and a Pollywog, Friday nights 8 to 10, and get your ears cleaned out.
3: It is a very good way to spend your Friday night. I have done it several times. It's not bad. I don't know how he became a local celebrity. I have to talk to him about that. Let's see, 25 after, 35 minutes to go. The Honey Island Swamp Band doing Prodigal Son.

0: B.B. Stockwell, When You Know, a single that she released earlier this year. Another single released earlier this year. Ellie Angel, She Says It's All Right, from Is This Really Happening? Makes sense to me. Honey Island Swamp Band started that short but sweet set with Prodigal Son from Sugarcane, a 2013 release. I'm supposed to be reading the music calendar, but we don't have a music calendar in the booth, so the only thing I'm going to say is I know, checking on the internet, Barbarian is, of course, having Tater Patch Tuesday at their downtown location. And I was going to give a shout-out now for Lorraine. I haven't shouted out Lorraine in a long time. Hey, Lorraine, hope everything is doing well. Hope you're enjoying the show. Let's see. Let's get some messages in before I do my final set.
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0: Let's see. Oh, hold on a second. Oh, I hate when that happens. I'm draining. I love draining. Let's see. I got 5 songs I'm going to try to sneak in before Noon Age Daydream. So I think I'm going to be quiet for a second or two and start up Nathan Evan Fox.

Oh, yes. Sorry, I was just chatting with DJ KB here. Oh, she doesn't want to go on the mic yet because she's doing your stuff. Let me go to my backlisting. India Remy, Welcome to My Villain Era. Sarah Cahoon, Say Something. John R. Miller doing Toe Booth. And Nathan Evan Fox doing A Little Bit of Shine. I'm going to get my butt out of here because, you know, she wants to do her show. So you guys have fun. See you next week. You want to say something? Okay, you don't. Bye-bye. Bye-bye.

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2: Hi, I'm DJ Dan the Lion. No, I mean Dandelion. No, I mean Dan de Leon. Okay, can we try that again? No? All right. Hi, I'm DJ Dan de Lion, and I'm the host of Riff Haven. I mean Riff Haven.
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2: Whatever. Look, I may have trouble pronouncing my DJ alias or the name of the program, but I know a riff when I hear one. It can be psychedelic. It could be shoegaze. It might even be stoned out. Join me, DJ Dandelion, as I seek to create a place of safety for the riff. A haven, if you will. 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

Happy Tuesday, everyone, and welcome to another edition of Noon Age Daydream. My name is DJ KB, and I so appreciate you tuning in today. I hope you had a wonderful week and did something fun over your weekend. We're going to kick things off with another track from My Morning Jacket off their new acoustic album, Peacelands. This is called State of the Art, featuring the Squeaky Chair. Enjoy.

0: You just heard a track from Twisted Teens. That was Who Could It Be off their latest album, Blame the Clown, released a few months ago. I was thrilled to see that this album made Radio Boise's top 30 for this week. Shout out to Santa Mia. Played a couple tracks this past Saturday. Such a good album, such a good band. I love to see it. Before that, we heard from Norma Tanega. That was Treat Me Right off her 1966 release, Walking My Cat Named Dog, released on Rhino Records. Shout out to my dear friend Hayden, who reminded me this amazing woman exists. Such a good album all the way through. We heard from Kurt Vile. That was Zoom 97 off his brand new album, Philadelphia's Been Good to Me, released on Verve. Forecast. Reading is hard sometimes. And then we kicked things off with My Morning Jacket. That was State of the Art. That was off their brand new album, Peacelands, which is a collection of acoustic versions of their songs, as well as some covers. That one was a Jim James original. That gets you all caught up here on Noon Age Daydream. My name is DJ KB. 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Stay tuned.
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That's right, Hot Potato. It's one great show by one great person. And you can catch that only here on Radio Boise every Friday afternoon / evening. But right now, you're listening to Noon Age Daydream. And my name is DJ KB. We're going to kick off this next set with a track from Prune. This is not off her latest album, but her 2023 album, Through the Window. It's a very cool track called Burning Up. I hope you enjoy.

0: We just heard an older track from Lucid Isle, who, if you've been around Boise for some time, you know that he used to be local, but has sadly moved away, but, you know, still a Boise band. Shout out to Spud, who just hopped on the chat after hearing the Lucid Isle track, expressing love for Brent, Lucid Isle, Bliss. Yes. He is awesome. And Spud, you're awesome. Thanks for saying hi. Before that, we heard a track from Margot Gurion that was Come to Me Slowly off a collection of demos. That was 27 demos to be exact, which was released in 2014 on Numero Group. Now, the song itself is quite a bit older, probably late 60s. Her album came out, Take a Picture, came out in like 1968, I believe. This is not on that record, but there is a demo, and that's the demo. It's really good. It's a fun album. Highly recommend listening to all of those tracks. Before that, we heard from Degler, another local legend. He just released their self-titled album a few weeks ago on Earth Libraries. That track was The Great Big Joke. And then we kicked things off with a track from Prune that was Burning Up off her 2023 album Through the Window, released on Exploding in Sound Records. She has a newer album that came out last year. I don't know. I just felt like venturing back. But System is also a fantastic album that came out last year, if you're looking for something a little more recent. We're going to hear a few words from our friends, and we'll get back into this next set of music here on Noon Age Daydream. And if you're lucky, you'll hear some squeaky chairs in the background. It'll be like you're right here in the booth with me. I love that for you. I love that for me. I love that for us all. Here we go. We're taking a quick break. We'll be right back.
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Welcome back. We're going to kick off this next set of music with a track from Of Montreal's brand new album. Of Montreal is, of course, going to be playing in Boise next month. And should be a good show. It is always a spectacle. So here it is. This is Having a Moment from Of Montreal's brand new album. Enjoy.

Oh, yes. They sure put the fun in funk. That was, of course, Funkadelic with You Can't Miss What You Can't Measure. That was off their 1973 release, Cosmic Slop. I played another track from that album recently. It's a fun one.

0: and it's funky. By the way, you are listening to Radio Boise, KRBX, 89.9 FM, Caldwell, Boise, also heard downtown on Translator Channel K22, 8EK, Garden City. We just wrapped up this kind of soulful R&B disco funk set. I know I went a little over the hour, but I wanted to get all those songs in there, and I think it was worth it. Before Funkadelic, we heard from Asha Pootley and Say Shishi. That was their fabulous new single, Powa! Exclamation point. That was released on... Not Drink Some Water. Although, Say Shishi has recorded albums through Drink Some Water. This is Naya Beat Records. However, the track before that was Yaya Bay. That track was Blue off her newest album, Fidelity, and that did get released on Drink Some Water. Pearl and the Oysters preceded that with Doom Mood, another great single they released this year. That was released on Stone's Throw Records. Then we kicked this set off with Of Montreal. That was Having a Moment off their brand new album, Aethermead. That was released last week on Polyvinyl Records. And that gets you all caught up here on Noon Age Daydream. My name is DJ KB. We have a few words from our friends. We'll get back into the music. Stay tuned, everyone.
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In all my years of listening to radio, some good, some bad, I've made a few simple observations. And here's a funny thing about a station that lets its own people make the playlists. 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KRBX. Y'all are welcome here.

It's so true. Y'all are welcome here. It's one of the great things about this great station. Welcome back to Noon Age Daydream. And ooh, am I excited to kick off this next set. We're gonna hear my favorite track from this album by my Lord and Savior, David Bowie. We're gonna hear a little track from Aladdin Sane. This is Lady Grinning Soul, my favorite track from the 1973 album. I hope you enjoy as much as I'm going to enjoy it.

0: Oh, yeah. Once you hear the squeaky chair, you know it's time for another mic break. We just heard a track from Goat. I don't know if you know this about me, but I really love that band. And I love that album. That was World Music, which was released in 2012 on Rocket Recordings. That was a little track called Disco Fever by the Swedish band Goat. Those keys are insane. I love them. Before that, we heard from La Lutz. That was Strange World off their 2024 release, News of the Universe. That was released on Sub Pop Records. We heard from Dry Cleaning before that with Cruise Ship Designer. That came off her newest album, Secret Love, released on 4AD. She was in town last month. Sadly missed it. But I hope a lot of you went to that show. I heard it was fabulous. And if you went, I hope you found it to be fabulous. We kicked this set off with my Lord and Savior David Bowie. That was Lady Grinning Soul, which is my favorite track from the Aladdin Sane album released in 1973. If any of my fellow Moon Age DJs, my Stardust fam, are out there listening right now, you know, if we ever get another opportunity to resurrect the Moon Age DJs, we might want to consider putting that one on there. I think Thomas Paul Stardust and Daphne Stanford Stardust are up for the challenge of that crazy piano. Let's do it, guys. Anywho, it's time to hear a few words from our friends, and we'll get right back into the music, so stay tuned, everyone.
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That's right, Party of One. A great show. One of my personal favorites, as a matter of fact. And what a great person. We love Santa Mia. You can catch that only here on Radio Boise every Saturday afternoon from 3 to 5 p.m. But right now, you're tuned into Noon Age Daydream. My name is DJ KB. And I'm joined in the booth by the squeaky chair. We're going to kick off this next set with another member of my musical holy trinity, I guess. This is Lou Reed with a little track called Waves of Fear off his 1982 album, The Blue Mask. Enjoy.

0: Those ominous tones are letting you know that we've reached the end of another Noon Age Daydream. I thank you all for tuning in this week, and today, and always, and every day. We just heard a track from the OC's brand new album, Off Course. That track was The Brute on His Knees. Before that, we heard from Frankie and the Witchfingers. That was Future Phobic off their 2023 release, Data Doom. And we kicked off this set with Lou Reed. That was Waves of Fear off his 1982 album, The Blue Mask. Such an interesting album, and quite the contrast to some of his other solo stuff. But really, really good. Robert Quine was the guitarist on that album, and it added a really cool flavor to it, I think. Well, that gets you all caught up to speed with everything here on Noon Age Daydream. Let's talk a little bit about what is going on this week outside of the station. Welcome to Out and About, Radio Boise's live music and events calendar. Here's a listing of events coming soon. Tonight, June 9th, the Two Tracks and Canyon Kids are in the Shrine Basement. It is all ages and doors are at 7 p.m. Aaron Wolf, with special guest Coloso, are playing the Olympic venue. This show is 21 and up. Doors are at 7. And then Blues Addicts are at the Sandbar at 6 p.m. And then tomorrow, June 10th, Supreme Joy with Braided Waves and Roller Dome, playing in the Shrine Basement. It is all ages. We love to see it. Doors are at 6:30. Ryder Saran is playing at the Sandbar at 6 p.m. tomorrow as well. And then Tribe of Eye and the Alley Cats are playing the Olympic venue. That is sadly 21 and up. But those of age can enjoy. Doors are at 7. That's it for now. Submit calendar listings by going to musiccalendar@radioboise.org. And of course, stay tuned to what's happening out there, right here on Radio Boise, 89.9 FM, 93.5 FM, and radioboise.org. Thank you so much for tuning in today. We're going to hear a few messages. I'll quickly hop back on the mic, and then we'll get into this last set of music. Stay tuned, everyone.
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And welcome back. This is DJ KB signing off for this Tuesday afternoon. We have a little over 10 minutes, and then it'll be time for the Treehouse with Jackson, so keep it locked in for that, and all day today, and every day. Thanks for tuning in with me today, and have a good rest of your week, everyone. Be kind to yourselves and to each other. The world is in shambles. So let's all just be nice. Okay? Be nice. Drink water. Wear sunscreen. Get a lot of sleep. Dance to some good music. Well, I've rambled on long enough, so let's get into it. This last set of music with Jesus Christ Taxi Driver. This is off their new album released a couple months ago, Taxi the Rich. This is a little track called Our World. I cordially invite you to enjoy, and I will see you all next week.

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0: 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I'm your host, Jackson Hicks, and thank you for joining me. I've got Otis Crook here from the band Braided Waves on this week's episode. How you doing, man?
1: That's me. I'm doing oh so good.
0: All right. That's good to hear, man. You're going to hear more about his band Braided Waves on the episode. I'm going to be interviewing throughout. You'll be able to hear more about the show coming up that he's going to be doing at the Shrine. Is that correct?
1: In the basement.
0: All right. Well, you'll hear more about that for sure. But here's a song from Braided Waves called Memory up next.

0: That was Memory by Braided Waves from their 2015 album Before You Know It. On KRBX 89.9 FM, you're listening to The Treehouse, and we actually have a member of Braided Waves here in the studio for an interview. How you doing?
1: I'm just as well as can be.
0: You're here in Otis Crook here. He's the guitarist and the singer for Braided Waves. And do you want to shout out the other members that couldn't make it to the interview today?
1: Oh, yes. We have Demi Netson, who's currently picking up groceries and hanging out with her kids, taking care. And same sort of story for Ben Turner, who has a young little tyke. Shout out to the little tykes. And Ben Yutz, who had an appointment elsewhere that he needed to attend. So I'm trying to represent them as being here in spirit best I can.
0: Yeah, and Demi is the drummer, correct?
1: Yes.
0: Ben would be the bassist?
1: That's right.
0: What about Ben?
1: Yutz, he's playing the cello.
0: He's the newest member, correct?
1: That's correct, yeah.
0: How did you guys get the current lineup of Braided Waves?
1: I had asked Ben Yutz to play cello to one of the songs that I had, and he really made a big impression on me with his ability to come up with really interesting stuff. And that was back in 2018, I think. And then I just had the thought of maybe getting him to play with us, and he was available, so it worked out.
0: Yeah, that's pretty cool. What kind of music would you describe Braided Waves to be at currently? Was it more of like a rock kind of band or a punk kind of band?
1: I like, I'm wanting to go softer, but I can't seem to get there with it. It seems like our last practice, we all turned up kind of almost too loud, and it was really exciting, and it felt really good. When folks ask that, though, I usually like to just say we're nonfiction rock music.
0: What would you describe nonfiction rock music as exactly?
1: Sort of like, you know, if you journal at all, you know, journaling, like a collection of journal entries that have been composed in such a way as to reflect like the subconscious relationship with the beauties of nature, sort of, you know, like hopes and dreams coming into our hands to make the music happen sort of thing, but also based on experience, sort of.
0: And has that kind of been the whole thing ever since Braided Waves came to be?
1: Sort of.
0: Has it changed over time?
1: Well, Braided Waves came to be playing some guitar that felt really good after not being able to play music at all for a long time, because I was in this kind of funky depression for quite a while. My family had to take care of me, and I wasn't able to like go to the grocery store or anything, and not able to play music. But then played some guitar with the first drummer, Trisha Hall. We played some music together and recorded a little album of lullabies for a friend's baby who was due like a few weeks
0: later.
1: That's
0: really sweet, man.
1: Yeah. And we were playing and didn't really plan on sharing the songs, I guess, with folks. We just wanted to make music together. And then we were practicing in a space where Clark Howell was also living and putting together a video project of local bands. And she heard us play and asked us to be part of that, and sort of just like decided, okay, yeah, we'll play with people again.
0: And then it just kind of came to be.
1: Yeah, it came to be, and, you know, it's been up and down for sure.
0: Well, how long has Braided Waves been around?
1: That was 2014 when Trish and
0: so
1: I started.
0: It was around 12 years ago, if I... Yeah, it's about 12 years.
1: Yeah, yeah.
0: So do you remember, like, what were the biggest local bands around the time in 2014?
1: 2014, there was a lot of really great, weird punk bands that actually Clark put on that. It's called VHS Hit, yeah.
0: Is it like a compilation?
1: Compilation, yeah. And this band Toy Zoo really blew me away. And, of course, Built to Spill, just always so solid and amazing. And then there was also Snakes, Brett Netson's band, which was just amazing. And then Tim Andrea's music, it was always there. He's a DJ down here for Greasy Greens.
0: Oh, nice. You're here at the studio in Radio Boise?
1: Yeah.
0: It's cool he's still going around here. Pretty cool.
1: Yeah,
0: I didn't know that.
1: Yeah. And then like bands like Scarf. There's just, I mean, it was an amazing experience to see and witness and then see it all pass and change.
0: So it kind of sounds like the landscape of the scene here has changed a lot over the last 12 years.
1: Yeah, just like everything else, you know, the music scene's changed and I've maybe become less central to, or, you know, less focused on it, I guess.
0: So, and then as a result, Braided Waves has changed as well?
1: Yeah. I mean, I'm sort of doing the music just to feel all right, I guess, like journaling, sort of. And then when we get asked to play shows, that's great. You know,
0: that's pretty great. I think you mentioned Built to Spill earlier. Is that kind of where you get a lot of your sound inspiration from? Because that's kind of what I was listening to or hearing when I was listening to Memory.
1: Yeah, for sure. You know, I tuned into Built to Spill around 18 when I started playing music, actually, yeah. And just I felt like the way that the composers of the songs were really mysteriously drawing me towards introspection. So I kind of studied Built to Spill in a way, like, because it felt like it like I could learn about myself from listening to it, sort of. And I guess it just, it's like subconscious impact, you know. My music sounds a lot like it too, just because maybe I spent so much time listening to it, you know.
0: Yeah, shout out Doug from Built to Spill. Shout out Doug,
1: for sure.
0: Have you, I'm assuming you know Doug really well.
1: Not super great, but I love the guy.
0: He's around like at every single show. Like you'll go to the Shrine ballroom or basement and he'll just pop in for a few minutes. I've noticed him at a few shows I go to.
1: Yeah,
0: he might be at the show that's happening tomorrow. Do you want to talk about the show tomorrow?
1: Yeah, we're playing a show tomorrow, opening for Supreme Joy from Seattle, which is a worthwhile band to check out. And then also Roller Dome's going to play as well.
0: And we just had Roller Dome on the show just a couple of weeks ago.
1: We're all
0: funny
1: of them in
0: enough,
1: here?
0: Yeah.
1: I bet that was fun.
0: I had all three of them in. We talked about their album. And speaking of which, I know you're writing new music currently. Is there anything you want to talk about before we go to break?
1: Yeah, we're just working on making the guitars and drums and voices sound exactly how we would like them to sound before we record, hopefully in autumn. I always say that we'll have our next recording ready by some kind of season, and it always passes and we don't have it, but I'm really working on trying to get committed to it, so yeah.
0: Alrighty, I wish you best of luck. Before we go on break, did you want to talk about, I actually pulled up a song from another band that you were in called Dream Windows.
1: Yeah, Dream Windows was Nicholas Delfs playing drums. Excuse me. We had a really wonderful time being pals. We're still good pals, but don't get to see each other as often these days. But we worked on some music, and then Christopher Smith started playing bass, the distorted bass, really well done throughout the whole album. Christopher Smith passed on, but still here in our hearts.
0: I'm very sorry to hear about Chris, man, but
1: thanks.
0: I've listened to a bit of the album and I'm going to be playing it a bit, and now that I have that introspective, I think anyone listening as well can really hear and appreciate that. So for sure. Any last comments before we go on break?
1: Just thanks a lot for having me on, Jackson.
0: Yeah, of course. And we'll be right back after this quick break. We'll hear Dream Windows after that as well. Stay tuned.
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0: 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Oh, hold on just a second here. It's automatically playing Seahorse. We don't want it. We don't want that. We want the interview.
1: We don't need Seahorse right now.
0: Welcome back, Otis. How you doing?
1: Wonderful. Thanks.
0: Good. So that was a band that was around back around 2020 or so that you were in?
1: No, I think it was more like
0: really
1: 17. Was it 2017 maybe?
0: Oh, I'm just reading off the Bandcamp release date, which is January 21st.
1: That's how long it took us to, or took me to get it onto Bandcamp, I think.
0: Well, there you go.
1: Yeah, because my son was born in 19, and that band Dream Windows was kind of done by then.
0: Yeah. Well, it's still a very beautiful song, and I'm actually really glad I was happy to share it after hearing about the story of Christopher. So thank you for sharing that on the show.
1: Sure.
0: I'm just wondering, because we're mainly talking about Braided Waves here, and it's been around for a while. My big question is, what have you learned in the 12 years of playing music as Braided Waves? What's the biggest takeaway you've gotten?
1: I'm not sure I could put it into like a takeaway. I get so much benefit from playing with my band weekly. It's like the thing that I really look forward to for like me time, sort of, you know?
0: Yeah.
1: So it's kind of sustained my sanity to be able to play music weekly with these guys who make time to play music with me so often. And I guess just I'm hoping that I'm learning to be kinder and to, you know, if I see something that I don't think is right or I disagree with, and to try to remember to hold my tongue and not text too fast or post too fast. You know, I think I've learned about that, like being patient and not judging. I've learned more about that by being in a band, and also just I'm trying to get better about listening to the audience as we play, in a sense that like I'm really afraid to make eye contact with anybody in the audience when we're playing, and just because I've done that before, and I see faces that are just like, oh man, this is some boring music. And so I stopped doing that for a long time, but now I've been trying to include the people that are there that aren't playing the music that we're playing, you know, instead of just closing my eyes and listening to the music, you know?
0: Yeah. I mean, I'm actually very guilty of that as a performer too, just closing my eyes and just letting that take away. But I do have to take a look at the audience sometimes, because even when I'm not at, even when I'm not playing the show, I'm also an audience member at the same time, if that makes sense.
1: I love
0: so
1: that.
0: So that's like a very similar takeaway I've got. So it's very pretty relatable.
1: Yeah, I can totally relate.
0: Do you enjoy going to shows outside of your own?
1: I do when I can make it. I've been a little bit sort of tired from family life a little bit, and also not wanting to go out as much as I used to. I quit drinking beers, which used to be a really nice thing to go do while watching music and stuff. And now it's kind of like a little bit tough sometimes to be in that atmosphere and know that I'm not going to drink. But yeah, I've it's on my list to go to more shows more regularly. It's, but yeah, I haven't enough.
0: Do you have any, favorite bands right now you want to shout out?
1: Clark and the Himselves is something I listen to quite often.
0: Are they local?
1: Sort of. Clark came from Boise, but has gone to Beyond, you know. It's really great stuff. And then Built to Spill I listen to pretty regularly too, and Gem State and Brian Eno, and I've been putting on Shayna Cleveland's solo records, the girl from La Luz, the lead singer from that is really amazing. And then also Will Sprott I put on at home.
0: Solid picks.
1: Yeah.
0: I thought you had one more. Sorry.
1: Oh, gosh. Yeah, I was going to think of the other stuff I've been putting on. Well, what was it? Oh, yeah, Ice Cube.
0: Ice Cube.
1: Yeah,
0: man,
1: Ice Cube.
0: Man, Ice Cube been forever.
1: There. He put out two newer records. One of them I bought. It was Everything. Oh, gosh, I can't remember what it's called, actually.
0: But I didn't know he's still making music. He doesn't really have to anymore.
1: Yeah, Arrest the President is on there. Have you heard that song? There was a little...
0: I might have heard of it.
1: Arrest the President. Arrest the President.
0: Well, I know. No Vaseline as I Never Have Dinner with the President, but...
1: Yeah, so we put that on sometimes. And, oh, Soul. And my friend's been making me some hip-hop mixtapes, trying to get back into... some hip hop,
0: old school, or is this more recent?
1: It's more recent stuff, and I've always just enjoyed when I would feel like listening to hip hop or rap music, the '90s stuff. But he's hooking me up with some new stuff that's been really good.
0: Solid picks, man.
1: Yeah.
0: Do you want to talk about the show tomorrow one last time as we send off?
1: Just I hope that anybody who would like to come will be coming. And,
0: all right.
1: Yeah. Enjoy yourself. Be kind to each other and yourself.
0: All right, and I'm just going to put one last reminder. That's going to be at the Shrine Basement tomorrow. It'll be Braided Waves, Supreme Joy. It'll be Roller Dome as well, who we actually just had on the show a couple weeks ago. So that'll be two Radio Boise alumni at the show. Going to be very much worth it. And with that, thank you so much for coming on, man. I really appreciate it.
1: Thanks, Jackson.
0: I've got one more song I figured it'd be fitting from Built to Spill. It's actually a Daniel Johnston cover. Do you know about Daniel Johnston?
1: Yeah, I love him.
0: All right. Well, this is a cover of "Life in Vain," originally by Daniel Johnston, and performed by Built to Spill.

That's Build the Spill's cover of Life in Vain by Daniel Johnston here on KRBX 89.9 FM, The Treehouse. I was just talking with Otis Crook of Braided Waves, and we were just talking about his inspirations from Build the Spill, and we were also talking about Daniel Johnston as well, so I figured it'd be pretty fitting. Just talking about that history a bit. Build the Spill was the final touring. They were the band, the live band, backing band behind the final tour that Daniel Johnston did in 2017 before he passed away in 2019. And then in 2020, they released this whole cover album playing his songs. And that was one of them. And it's probably my favorite. I would say it beats the original, which is hard to say for Daniel Johnston. He's a very magnificent, insane, awesome artist. I've got more songs coming up. I would like to thank Otis again for coming on to the interview today. But here is Bob Dylan's Simple Twist of Fate here on Radio Boise.

tingle to his bones. 'Twas then he felt alone and wished that he'd gone straight and watched out for a simple twist of fate. They walked along by the old canal, a little confused, I remember well.

with a simple twist of fate. A saxophone someplace far off played as she was walking on by the arcade, as the light bust through a beat up shade where he was waking up. She dropped a coin into the cup above a blind man at the gate and forgot about a simple twist of fate.

The room was bare. He didn't see her anywhere. He told himself he didn't care. Pushed the window open wide. Felt that emptiness inside, to which he just could not relate. Brought on by a simple twist of fate.

for a simple twist of fate. People tell me it's a sin to know and feel too much within. I still believe she was my twin.

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Thanks for tuning into this episode of The Treehouse. Once again, I've been your host, Jackson Hicks. We'll be back at the same time next week at 2 p.m. on Tuesday. I've got one more song for you. It's the acoustic version of There Must Be More Than Blood by Car Seat Headrest. And until next week, take care, stay safe, and I'll see you then.

0: They were Eurasian nomads who appeared to the Romans from what is now the Volga. Being nomads, they were pastoralists who relied on meat and milk from their herds. By the time of their European arrival, they were beginning to settle.
1: Their appearance in Europe was a difficult issue for the Gothic people living there. The army of the Huns was cavalry-based, with archers and javelin throwers. For the Goths, this was an invincible army. Consequently, the Goths moved from their homes in Germania into the Roman Empire.
0: The Goths initially followed Roman rules and customs, but over time, they rebelled and even killed the Roman Caesar, Valens. Other people like the Vandals were also forced out of their homes and into Roman territory.
1: But a funny thing was happening. The Romans were using Hun warriors as mercenaries. So while the Huns were driving cultures into conflict with the Romans were using the Huns as a fighting force.
0: On June 8th, Attila invaded Italy at the request of Honoraria. Honoraria was the daughter of a Roman emperor and wanted Attila to help her retain her titles. Attila's army went as far as the River Po before stopping. It was only by negotiation that Attila stopped his advance and withdrew from the region.
1: That's Medieval Idaho for this week.
0: You can find us at medievalidaho.blogspot.com. For Medieval Idaho, this is Paulus Vanderhagen
1: and Brendanette Morgan.
0: West through Hull.

0: All right, you're listening to the Do Good Conversations with Hannah Mae and my sidekick, Greg Hambekian.
1: I'm so happy to be here. This is a great topic today.
0: Yes, I am stoked. So we are with Rebecca. What's your last name?
2: Weeks.
0: Rebecca Weeks. I did know that. And she's with the Ada County Landfill. So go ahead and tell us what you do for the Ada County Landfill.
2: All right. I am the Education and Outreach Manager. And they hired me at the end of 2021, so it's been about 4.5 years. And I was hired to do the tours and to do a lot of outreach into the community to teach people about what we do at the landfill. So a lot of landfill operations and tours. And I just we just opened up a learning center in our old admin office. And that was a really fun project because we wanted to make sure that in opening up a new building, we were doing a lot of reuse.
0: Yeah, and you headed up that project, and most all of that construction material that you used was reused or preserved.
2: Yes, yeah. We tore down as few walls as we could. We saved doors and sills and
0: kitchen cabinets.
2: Trim and cabinets, and that drove the architects crazy because they're like, these are really dated and ugly. Why are you not getting rid of these? And I'm like, because I can see them as a future exhibit. So,
0: and you're somewhat of a creative because when I visited, those super dated cabinets actually looked like beautiful. The way you had it all put together made it look modern and interesting and not sterile, you know?
2: Thank you. And that was that specific piece was a collaboration with the Extension Service with the University of Idaho because they do a master home food safety course, and so they were into it,
0: helping out decorating that kitchen. Well, let's set the stage then. So we're at the Ada County Landfill. There are some challenges we're looking to solve. And why are we looking to solve these certain challenges? So we were talking about how the Ada County Landfill was developed to be a 100-year landfill. The population of Ada County is growing significantly, and that means that the lifespan of that landfill is going to be much shorter. So
2: So when I started as the education manager, I was telling the story about how we were engineered to last 100 years and how, you know, if we're lucky, it's going to last 50 to 60 years. But we have already made a lot of changes in our in the way that we're managing the landfill, the way we're compacting the trash, and we're working on expanding the diversion area. So there are a lot of ways in which we can address that issue to extend the life of the landfill. So it's not like we're running out of space and we're going to have to close that landfill really soon and go seek another one. We have time here on this footprint, and the goal is to make it last

0: perhaps indefinitely.
1: To never have to open one.
2: Yeah, can we get this out of the way, the elephant in the room?
0: Sure.
2: Dump. The word dump. Right. Is that bad?
0: Well, I use it for fun sometimes. But yeah, the people, you know, people who work in the solid waste industry say landfill. Because you want to recognize the fact that we're not just pushing garbage around with bulldozers and dump trucks and getting it buried and that's the end of it. We engineer from the ground up. There's a lot that goes into setting up the space before we can even take trash. There are 6 protective layers that get laid down. And then once trash is accepted, we're managing it in stages and layers where we can excavate into those layers of trash to lay down more landfill gas lines. So there are a lot of things that we do to protect the earth and the water and the air.
2: But still, like, if you're yelling at your kids, you don't walk into the room and say, this looks like a landfill, right?
0: It's just... That's true, yeah. Yeah, it is where stuff gets deposited.
1: Deposited.
2: Sorry, that's a sidekick question.
0: Yeah. Well, when I first got my job, I was driving in the car with my son, and I pulled over and took this call from the Ada County Landfill, and they said I got the job. And then he said, Mom, how am I going to tell my kids you work at the dump? I said, well, first order of business is we got to learn that it's a landfill.
1: The landfill. Wow. So last year I learned this really interesting statistic that the city of Boise has a number of trash accounts. So if you're getting trash pickup, you're a part of an account. And businesses make up 6% of the city of Boise's trash accounts. But those businesses are making about a little bit over 60% of the actual waste that's getting delivered to the landfill. And one of the things that you were talking about was that the construction and the demolition waste. I'm sure that is actually like a huge part of that 60%. So what's making you really passionate about, what do you call it? You call it C&D.
0: C&D waste.
1: C&D waste. And what does that look like at the landfill right now?
0: So, again, when I started there, we were still burying large chunks of concrete, and that's changed. We have an area where you can drop off concrete and asphalt that's fairly clean, which means not a lot of rebar or waste, no trash in it. So you can drop that off there, and then it gets pulverized. Mm. We contract with Timber Creek Recycling, and they pulverize that concrete, and we use it in our road work up at the landfill.
2: Cool. Or you could stack it, and we could finally get a pyramid.
0: We could, because
2: something to bring tourists.
0: We have to figure out those psychic powers to move those giant blocks. Yeah. So C&D waste, because a lot of it is heavy and bulky and large, it takes up a lot of space in the landfill. It doesn't compact well. So you can imagine those compactors rolling on the trash, and one tire is hitting a stump, and the other, not tires, but wheels. They're big metal spiky wheels. But one is hitting a stump, the other one's hitting a block of concrete, the other one's rolling over a mattress.
1: Yeah.
0: So it's you know, we want to figure out ways to keep those types of things out of the landfill so that compaction is better.
2: And when kids come to the not dump,
0: you can say dump.
2: Do they get to see the spiky wheeled trucks?
0: They do. That's awesome. A highlight for sure. Yeah. They're mesmerizing. I could stand there and watch them for hours.
2: Wow.
0: Yeah.
1: One of the things when I visited that I loved is I got to see the hawks. Mm-hmm. And the hawks are trained to push the seagulls out.
0: That's right.
1: Because the seagulls are dangerous for the drivers, right?
0: Yeah.
1: So they're trying to do cement and mattresses, and then they have like seagulls flying at them the whole time.
0: Right. So we had a flock of about 2,000 seagulls that just had been there for many, many years. And they, according to the hawk folks, the falconers who we hire, they can live to be 50 years
1: old. No way.
0: And
1: they did not know that about seagulls.
0: Well, actually, yeah, I don't know. So they can train their offspring. And, you know, so the goal of having them there is for the seagulls to learn that it's not a hospitable place.
2: Oh, sorry. The hawks live 50. The seagulls don't last 30 minutes.
0: No, the seagulls can live 50. 50 wow. years, yeah. I don't know how long hawks live. So anyway, the it's not a natural environment for them to feed. Mm-hmm. And what happens is we had so many, they land on the trash and it just looked almost solid white. And then the compactors would roll pretty close to them and they would flock up into the windshield and cause a lot of visibility issues. And safety is the most important thing out there. So
1: Then you guys hired a hawk.
0: We hired a company called Hawk Pros, and they bring their hawks and falcons out to chase off the seagulls.
2: And how well does that work?
0: Well, they are natural prey, so they will attack a few seagulls, and seagulls are food for the birds of prey. So,
1: and then the seagulls get scared together because they're like a flock animal. Yeah. They tell each other, like, hey, this isn't the safe place to feed.
2: Isn't nature wonderful?
0: It is. It's wonderful. They wait for the seagulls to land, and then they will scare them off with the birds of prey. So,
1: and there's been a couple shots at doing, like, how effective that is. Like, it depends on, like, how good that trainer is, how good that hawk is. Like, not all created equal.
0: That's correct.
1: Yeah, which I thought was pretty cool. Mm-hmm. So we have now your dump landfill drivers are able to safely maneuver these giant pits without the seagulls and stuff.
0: Yeah. We literally went from maybe 2,000 seagulls to zero. And we'll get a few flying in, but they'll recognize the trucks.
2: Those are mostly suicides, I think. But yeah,
0: I think so, yeah.
1: Okay, so what are some other things that the landfill's doing to divert all of that stuff, all of the waste, the construction waste?
0: Yeah. So a big part of it is education. We want to talk to families. This is why we do so many tours. We want to talk to families, show them what we do up at the landfill so they can see how it's managed and what the operations look like. And we touch on recycling at home. Cities do a really good job. So I lead people to the city websites because that's where the most accurate information is.
1: Yeah.
0: If you just get online and say, how do I recycle a tin can or whatever, you're going to get national information. It might not be accurate. So go to your city's website for recycling information. Mm-hmm. And so we do some of that education, and that's really important to learn about recycling. But there are so many other ways, more effective ways prior to recycling. So learning how to repair things. You know, you were talking about planned obsolescence. So bringing back more products that can be repaired.
1: Yeah.
0: So for us out there, it's a big education effort. And at the same time, though, we're expanding our diversion area. So we take things that can't wood waste is a big program.
1: Mm-hmm.
0: So along with the concrete, we also take wood waste that gets chipped and used in other ways. And
2: do you sell that? Is there anything that the dump can harvest and sell?
0: We don't do any of that, but we contract for the wood waste. We also contract with Timber Creek Recycling.
1: So they're picking it up.
2: So if there's somebody out there who desperately needs old mattresses or I don't know, whatever it is, they might call.
0: They would have to set up some kind of a program that would be approved by the commissioners. So, for example, we've had requests from people who want to claim old lawnmowers because they want to repair them and, sell them and have a business. And we've had to say no because we can't generally do that. But what we're hoping to do future forward is to say, okay, that's a great idea. How can we do it? And then working with the commissioners to figure out ways in which we can set up those kinds of programs. So finding more markets for more items that are headed to the landfill. So we're hoping to have an area at some point where things that are just too good to throw can get set aside. And I've seen that at other transfer stations and landfills where perhaps you contract with a thrift store or something like that, and they can recirculate it into the community.
1: When you go up to the landfill right now, you see like whole lots of like refrigerators or TVs and stuff. Yeah. Is that part of those programs because they're like too good to throw away or people want to harvest the parts, or is it right now just logistics and how you're putting it in?
0: There are a couple reasons that we keep things out of the landfill. One is that there's a market and it can be recycled or downcycled and reused somehow. The other is that it's not allowed in the landfill. Like tires are not allowed in a landfill. Mm-hmm. They don't bury well. They tend to float to the top. They're kind of just sit there. They don't degrade very quickly. So,
2: what do you mean float to the top?
0: Well, they're like a Cheerio. They're sort of like, they just...
2: Over time?
0: Yeah,
2: like over years?
0: They will move. Oh, they will migrate.
1: Like because ghosts. Everything is decomposing in there and they don't?
0: They don't very well. So they float to the top and they can wreck the cap that you have on a landfill. So they're not allowed in landfills for several reasons. So they tend to, they get shredded and either recycled or reused as another material, which is ideal. But when there are no markets, then we bury that tire shred.
2: And the shred isn't also buoyant?
0: Okay. No, the shred can bury.
1: Wow. Interesting.
0: Yeah.
1: All right. So far, this has been a fascinating conversation, but we're going to take a really quick break and we'll be right back with Rebecca Weeks from the Ada County Landfill.
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1: All right, we're back with the Do Good Conversations. I'm Hannah May with Greg Hampikian, and we're talking a very interesting conversation about waste with Rebecca Weeks in the Ada County Landfill.
2: So I got a question for you. I have to tell a personal story because I don't get much airtime. But my favorite memories with my dad were junk collecting. We had a junk day. We would dumpster dive. All of our even my beds came from throwaways.
1: Oh.
2: Yeah. And what's your earliest connection to throwaway things or to the dump?
0: Yeah, that's a really easy one to answer because my mom was an art teacher. So need I say more? Art teachers are really, really crafty and scrappy people. So I remember dumpster diving occasionally with my mom. I remember her getting all of her art paper for her classes from a dumpster at a print shop downtown. And, you know, so it's just something I've always done. I've always felt like things that get thrown away, you know, if they have life still left in them, they shouldn't be thrown out.
1: The last time we chatted, you were looking at creating some sort of like art sculptures to display at the education center at the landfill.
0: Yeah, so that's been a really, really fun project. So the exhibit that was most fun for me personally is I had the architects design a retaining wall in the back because I wanted it to look like a cutaway landfill. And then I saved, I carefully cleaned and curated garbage, personal garbage, for 2 years.
2: Wow.
0: And stored it and filled that wall with we worked with Idaho Correctional Industries, which was really fun because they were able to take our materials and make things that I wanted to see at the, you know, wanted to use for exhibits at the learning center.
1: They helped make the tables and the chairs out of road signs.
0: I was inspired by an artist in San Francisco. There's Recology has a learning center at their recycling center down in San Francisco. And so they had an artist in residency program, and I got permission from that artist to recreate something similar. So we took all of the basically brand new 2x4s that show up at the landfill in trusses that have probably been like misengineered or wrong size or something, and they just get thrown out in the wood waste area. So we took those 2x4s and aluminum road signs that we had stockpiled that are no longer valid at the landfill. So we used those materials to build all the furniture for the classroom.
2: And
0: so,
2: when you get that kind of wood, is there a way to harvest like 2x4s? Because now they're so expensive.
0: I know, right? Yeah, I wanted to build a chicken coop at home, and it just drives me nuts that you have to go buy new lumber for something like it. Yeah.
1: There's not currently a program for people to go to the landfill and, like, pick through some of those.
0: No, there isn't. And it would be wonderful to have that kind of a, like, C&D waste lumber yard somewhere in our community. We'd love to, you know, I don't know how we do that yet, but we're...
1: Somebody needs to go out and focus on turning trash into money.
0: Yeah.
1: And collecting all of it.
0: Well, there are some great organizations in the community.
1: And one of the things you said is storage, because one of the questions I asked you before we started is, it's like, okay, so we're looking to divert all of this waste from the landfill, but what would that what would the operations of that look like to do that? And you said one of the biggest things would be like, how would you, where would you store all of this stuff? Where would you store all that construction material?
0: Yeah, I think that that's true. I think that's a conundrum for people, for organizations or states or counties or whatever. You have materials, like you tear down a building, and first of all, there aren't very many people that take the time to deconstruct a building mm-hmm. to save those materials. And so that's a kind of a art in itself, deconstructing a building. And then you have to kind of categorize and save those.
1: And probably like grade them out, like this is grade A, grade, I don't know how they do that, but not all of them would be functioning the way they originally did.
0: Right.
1: But for like home house projects, I mean, we make our kids' beds and stuff, for having some place to. So if anybody's listening,
0: there are some organizations more.
2: The people who build the habitat people, they have the use
0: Second Chance and mm-hmm. Mm-hmm, and Waste Equals. Yeah, there are places.
2: What's the most valuable thing you've seen thrown away that you wished wasn't or that was harvested?
0: Yeah, you know, I didn't see this, but I heard that a huge truckload of pianos came in.
1: What?
0: I know, right?
2: They're hard to get rid of. We had one buried in the backyard.
0: That's what happens. And, you know, I think that it's really humbling to work at the landfill because you might feel really judgy about people throwing things away, but then you get a U-Haul full of personal items and somebody's mom just died and they had 3 days to come to town and clear out their house. They're really stressful. They've got paperwork to deal with. They're grieving. And the last thing they want to hear is, oh, you know, can you separate that? Or you should go donate that to, you know, so we just, you know, that's not our job. Our job is to receive the waste that people want to throw away and to bury it safely so that we don't harm the.
2: Now, speaking of burying things, you know, I do forensics. So, do they ever shut down the landfill for searching? Like, because a precious item or evidence a body or something is there?
0: I don't know if that's ever happened. It hasn't happened recently. And so I don't know if it's ever happened where we've shut it down. But I have heard a couple interesting stories. Well, one thing that happened recently is that somebody had thrown out a baby doll that was so realistic that the guys had to like stop work and go investigate and make sure that it was a doll.
2: Yes.
0: So that was weird.
2: We've had the opposite in crime scenes where people thought they were mannequins. Just a totally frightening experience. But anyway.
0: Yeah. And then I heard a story one time. I wasn't here for that, but somebody came and they looked really suspicious because they showed up with one bag of garbage.
1: Huh.
0: And then they looked around and then they walked out onto the trash and then they threw it as far as they could. So the guys working on the deck retrieved that bag and they found a gun and a bunch of ransom notes. And I guess the guy was arrested at the scale house on his way out. So
2: props. They're props for a play.
1: Yeah.
2: I do murder mystery
0: theater. So I don't know.
2: Theater.
0: Yeah, I have no idea.
1: Quick
0: really.
1: Thinking
0: that's kind
1: on
0: of that. That's a rumor story that was circulating.
2: Oh, I love it. Are there like ghost stories or urban legends about the, besides that?
1: Yeah,
2: are there
1: any urban legends about the landfill?
0: Yeah, you know, that would be really fun. I should start interviewing
1: sentimental items
0: operators
1: that are attached to.
2: I bet the seagulls have the scary stories.
0: They do. Yeah, there was a sentimental item. We have these giraffes that they were metal giraffes that somebody deposited, and one of our staff members thought they were great and said, "Hey, Rebecca, do you want these for the learning center?" And we had them just standing over there by household hazardous waste facility. And somebody recognized them. And she said, "Oh, my God, those giraffes were my mom's. And my mom passed away. And it just made me cry. And I was so happy to see them." So even though something was deposited, watching it get reclaimed was really emotional for her. So that's a cool story.
2: The archaeologists, of course, love dumps, right? Mm-hmm. I mean, that's where we get most of our relics, I guess. Is.
0: Yeah.
1: And the Boise River used to be the dump for all of the Treasure Valley. These were the city's rivers used to be just these thoroughways. So often they find like trucks and kind of all of these like relics. And these archaeologists are finding all of these historical
2: items.
1: In
2: New England, we used to go to outhouses, old outhouses, because people would just drop things the way that, you know, we might flush them. And you get bottles and things we used to find.
1: When did the landfill get started? Do you know the date?
0: Yeah, so it became Ada County Landfill in 1972.
1: But what was there before? So that was it originally just kind of already
0: it
1: dumping
0: It was Foothills
1: grounds?
0: Property. And so the county purchased that property. I don't know if they purchased it all at once. There's 2,700 acres of property right now. They're kind of buffering, and also that's where the landfill
1: What did they do before 1972?
0: A landfill elsewhere. Well, so like you said, there are landfills kind of throughout the community.
2: Well, I recently retired from some of my work, so I'm interested in retirement. What happens to a landfill when it retires? What's going to go there?
0: Yeah, so it's fun to do tours at our landfill because we have two landfills. We have one cell that is capped and closed. So that was the one that was opened in 1972. It closed in 2017, 2018. So once it reached capacity, they covered it with soil and then topsoil, and they hydroseeded it with native plants. So it kind of surprises the kids when they're touring. I have them look around and point out where they think the landfill is, and they often miss that hill because it kind of blends in.
1: Yeah.
0: But then we talk about how we don't want to forget that was over 7 million tons of garbage, that hill was probably a gully. And now it is a hill. And so we talk about, you know, not forgetting about that. Just because you've buried it and capped it, it doesn't mean it goes away. And then I tour them at the big site, which is a modern engineered landfill. And we talk about all of the protective measures we take, such as the leachate liner. So leachate is the liquid that comes out of a landfill.
2: What's a liner made out of?
0: Liner is high-density polyethylene. It's a thick...
2: Like a big Glad bag.
0: A much thicker and denser than a Glad bag.
1: Multiple layers.
0: Yeah, and it gets kind of essentially welded together, so it's one big solid liner system underneath the whole footprint of the landfill.
2: So nothing's supposed to get into the soil beneath?
0: Exactly. And then even underneath that leachate liner, there are protective layers like a bentonite clay-infused textile layer. Essentially, six protective layers are put in, and then the most important one is that leachate liner. So engineered landfills are on a tilt, so all that liquid drains to a pump house. It gets pumped up to our leachate ponds, and then it sits and
1: ideally evaporates. I wonder what
2: really
1: kind of biologics are in that.
2: I have to come there. Well, we did a sewer show so we can talk about this. You know, there was a push in some cities to not flush so much paper. And so people were bagging toilet paper rather than flushing it and sending it out to the landfill. And it's a really hard decision what goes through the liquid. We're not supposed to send fats. They're a giant.
1: Yeah.
2: When I was in Amsterdam, there's a giant fat glob that somebody has. I mean, it's,
1: from
2: I
1: like,
2: don't know, 20, 30
1: putting bacon
2: feet.
1: Down the sinks kind of thing?
2: Yes, and they've accumulated all these fats. So, what would you like to see people flush rather than bring out?
0: Oh, gosh. I mean.
2: Just the usual.
0: Yeah, leave that up to the wastewater treatment people. But
2: I thought maybe there's a rivalry.
0: There's no rivalry. Right. But I think that it's, I mean, all of those solids that they want out of the liquids should be buried instead, right? That makes sense to bury the solids into.
2: And some places do. They get that dried cake at the end, which is just the bacteria that they put in to feed on it. And they
1: break it down.
2: Use that as fertilizer here, but other places send it to the
0: Are you talking about the biosolids?
2: Yes.
0: Yeah. So we take biosolids at our landfill. So City of Boise is the only municipality in Ada County that I know of that is composting it. Yeah. So they take it to 20 Mile South Farm.
1: When you were talking about the hills of trash and the kids choosing it and trying to figure out what it is. It resonates with me because I had a conversation with my kiddos after we watched the movie WALL-E.
0: Yeah.
1: And I'm sure you, I don't know if you reference that a lot when you're talking to
0: They reference it.
1: They reference it. Yeah.
0: They'll say, I thought it was all going to be in blocks. Like, yeah. Do you block it up?
1: Well, we had watched that movie and I think it was around the time that I also visited the landfill.
0: Yeah.
1: And so my kids were really passionate about all of this stuff. And we were in the grocery store right after that, and my son, he was 5 at the time, and he just starts pointing at everything on the shelves, and he's like, that's trash, that's trash. Wow. That's trash. And I was kind of embarrassed. I was like, oh my God, Finn, like, stop talking. But when I stopped for a second and I like looked around this grocery store and everything on the shelf, I was like, he's right. Like, yeah. All of this is trash.
0: Well, we package everything.
1: Then I started thinking about like how often they stock the shelves, how often they get new inventory. And it is just mind blowing when you sit back and then take it all in.
2: It's
1: and then
2: gotta
1: you
2: go
1: see
2: somewhere.
1: That mound at the landfill. And how many tons did you say that was?
0: That the Hidden Hollow cell, which was the one that's capped now, is 7,770,000 tons
1: of
0: garbage.
1: Insane.
0: Yeah. Wow. And that was between 19.
2: It's a lucky number.
0: Yeah.
1: How many grocery stores are in the valley? How many, toys are we buying like that? When you think about that, and it's all ending up in the 80 County landfill. Mm. This is a fascinating conversation, Rebecca. Mm-hmm. And if people want to visit or learn more about what happens at our Ada County landfill, where do they go? Who do they get in touch with? What does that look like?
0: Yeah, so they would get in touch with me. So yeah. Go to the Ada County landfill website, and there's a page on tours. There's a page on the Learning Center, which we're just starting to build out. And they can find my contact information and set up a tour. And I'm really happy to take families. Organizations.
1: It is a very fun tour. It's really cool to see what you guys have out there.
0: It is really fun. People are always amazed and really love it. They seem
2: Do you give them a little sample to take home? Or
0: No.
1: They have their own
0: There's
1: samples.
0: No salvaging at the landfill. Yeah, no salvaging.
1: All right, Rebecca, thank you so much for joining us today, and let's keep it all out of the landfill.
0: Yeah, thank you very much for having me.
1: This has been another episode of Do Good Conversations with Hannah Mae and Greg Campikian, and we'll see you next week.

0: Hi, welcome to Food Sleuth Radio, where we help you think beyond your plate. I'm Melinda Hemelgarn, a registered dietitian and investigative nutritionist on a mission to connect the dots between food, health, and agriculture and find food truth. And it is my honor to welcome our guest today, Dr. Andrew Phlox. He is an associate professor of anthropology at Purdue University and a researcher of food and farming systems. His work among farmers in North America, Bosnia, and South India investigates ecological knowledge and technological change in agricultural systems. In 2019, his book titled Cultivating Knowledge discussed genetically modified and organic cotton farming in India. We'll be talking about his new book today, Feeding the World as If People Mattered, How Small Farms Produce Value Beyond Yields. And this is a part two conversation because 1/2 hour just wasn't enough. Dr. Phlox received his PhD from Washington University in St. Louis and is the recipient of numerous awards. Welcome, Andrew.
1: Thanks so much for having me.
0: Last week, just as a review, we spoke about how in the United States, production is the focus in farming. Mm-hmm. And we recognize that hunger is not based on production, but in distribution, or failed distribution, I should say. We talked about how in the US, there's this push to feed the world. And we spoke about how striving for efficiency is really a trap. We spoke about the benefits of small-scale farming and social reproduction. And today, what I'd like to do is dive into some of your work, both in the United States and abroad, to see how that shaped your thinking and your research. And I'd like to start in 2008, you received a fellowship that took you to Cleveland Urban Gardens. How did that experience come about, and how did it influence your thinking?
1: That was such an important moment in retrospect for my life, and it really set me on the path where I am today. The Ronald E. McNair Fellowship Program is a wonderful scholarship and fellowship program for undergraduate college students who either have some combination of financial need, maybe come from a historically marginalized community, or are the first in their family to go to college. And it's a way of introducing people to this notion that research is a career, that researchers are people who live interesting lives, and that you can know more about the world in a systematic way by doing science and interpreting the world. And that was really exciting for me. Growing up, I don't know that I had really met anyone with a PhD before I went to college. Didn't have a great sense of what that would be like, let alone that this was a job that people did. And like all the best education, it was a way to learn about this by doing. And so through this program at Oberlin College, I dove into anthropological research, and I got to learn more about who does the work of feeding their communities and what kinds of impacts it has on people.
0: You describe your research as ethnographic. Tell people what that is.
1: Oh, that's a great question. Ethnography is the key tool of anthropology, which is the discipline where I work. And ethnography is at its core a long-term relationship with a group of other people, or even just one person, where you're learning by doing, you're participating, and you're observing, and you're having an evolving relationship over time. And there's a couple of things that come out as a consequence of this. So if that's the way that you know the world, you are constantly being taught something. And you are refracting that knowledge through your own lived experience. So there's no fact that I ever study that exists outside of me and the life that I've had, or the way that people react to me, or the lives that other people have had. And that's a real difference from, say, experimental laboratory science, which is super important and a very useful way of knowing how different variables react, but in some ways it's not quite so good at telling you what happens in the real world or why it might be important to somebody. And so one of the distinctions we sometimes make with something like ethnography is that it's not always very good at telling you if X and Y are related as variables. We kind of assume that X and Y have got some kind of relationship. What ethnography and qualitative research of this kind is really good at doing is telling you, why they're related and why that matters and what the consequences are. And that's a real difference for how we might know the world around us.
0: And I think this kind of research is critically important and needs to be held at the same level as quantitative kinds of research.
1: I certainly agree.
0: And related to that is a lesson that I recognized from your work in Cleveland Urban Gardens. And I should mention that you looked at a retirement community, small farm, and homeless shelters. And the thing that sprung forth for me was that yield and profit are woefully inadequate measures of the value of the Cleveland Urban Gardens that you visited.
1: Absolutely right. So I was reading at this time, this was 2008, 2009, it was the financial crisis. And as often happens during periods of economic and social disruption, home gardening becomes really valuable. We saw this again during the pandemic. And we're seeing it now again, facing inflationary pressure from this misguided military action led by the United States and Israel in the Persian Gulf. I was reading lots of writing about these gardens that was focusing on what I thought was important as a junior researcher. The food that people would get from it. Can we feed the world with these gardens? Will they produce enough? Can we make tons of money off of them? What do they do? And very quickly, by doing ethnographic research where I was living with people and I was gardening alongside them and developing these relationships, it became obvious that these farms were not producing tremendous amounts of yields and they weren't making up a huge percentage of people's diets. So the question then became, well, are they doing anything interesting? Does that mean that they're a failure because they're not producing, enough kale and zucchini to feed the world? And because I was developing these relationships with people, I got the other side of that, which is that obviously there's a lot more going on that is important. Through these daily acts of gardening and networking, people found some element of solace and recuperation. That was especially true at the homeless shelter, where people had faced significant problems and traumas in their lives. And this was almost a therapy as a way to work through that, a way to be outside and having a good day in these urban gardens. It was a way to make connections with people. And it did provide, if not a huge amount of people's foods, some extra food for people to have and a little bit of a safety net. And those were all really, really valuable things. It does such a disservice to reduce the value that's produced in these spaces to something like yield and tonnage, as if the only measure of a group of people getting together to embrace fellowship and cooking and get to know their neighbors was how many pounds of lettuce they might produce. That's just such an absurd way to measure what was happening. But unless you do that kind of ethnographic work, a lot of that social reproductive work would be largely invisible to you. And that's the real value of what these produce.
0: I could not agree more. In fact, I've often thought, what is making like local farmers markets so popular versus the cheap and easy path to, say, a supermarket? And it's this hunger that we have for connection that it's very hard to put a dollar value on that. But you talk about Silvia Federici's comment about how these spaces re-enchant the world. I love that.
1: A question might be also, why would we want to? In what aspect of our social lives do we monetize our friendships? Many of us would view that as pathological.
0: Right. Well, I want to continue with your global study. You were in southern India and Bosnia, and it looks like there might have been some overlap in years, but it looks like southern India was first, and your first visit there was in 2012. How did you get there and why?
1: That's right. I was doing my PhD in anthropology at Washington University in St. Louis. I took that McNair Fellowship and decided I wanted to keep doing research as a job. And someone said, there's this thing called graduate school. And I said, that sounds wonderful. I never really want to leave school. This has been a great experience. And so I was able to get funding through a program called the Jacob K. Javits Fellowship, which unfortunately was a victim of a 2010s era debt ceiling talks. But it was a great fellowship. It was the only fellowship that provided funding for research in the social sciences and humanities exclusively. And this allowed me to work with a terrific mentor and teacher, someone that I still talk to this day, Glenn Davis Stone, who's been a guest on this show and had a terrific conversation there. And Dr. Stone had this long-term project on genetically modified crops in India, where he was looking at, again, this ethnographic question. What is the impact of this new technology on how people do the work and live the lives of farming? And so I initially went there as a follow-up. And through this fellowship, I went and picked up where Glenn had left off, talking to people who were growing these different genetically modified cotton seeds and asking them all about their experiences, focused on yield initially as the main currency of this conversation about genetically modified crops, but through this anthropological approach, taking in lots and lots of other information.
0: So you mentioned something when you're discussing your experience in India, and you speak about the valorization of disembedded expert instruction over local ways of knowing. Is that how BT cotton got its hold in India?
1: You know, it's part of a larger process, and it's one that's not unique to India. It's one that is really a function of the capital M modern world in which we live, where there is much more emphasis on really technical knowledge and new kinds of technologies that would sort of solve our problems, that would disembed us from trusting ourselves and our lives. We could use many, many different examples of this, but of course, the one probably that might be on the tip of our listeners' minds is AI, where we are using a tool that we don't really have access to. We are trading over some aspect of how we would think about and critically engage with the world to this private technology that can then make other kinds of decisions for us with consequences that are still yet to be determined. BT cotton in India was simply just a next version of this. But this is a process that has come into all kinds of our lives with all sorts of consequences, one of which being that we find ourselves in many aspects of our lives uncertain, anxious, or even de-skilled in the sense of not having the flexible repertoire of knowledge that allows us to live our lives and feel comfortable in our relationships with each other or with the natural world around us.
0: I'm so glad you mentioned AI and this concept of de-skilling. That could be a whole other conversation, but it is critical that we have it sooner rather than later. I want to take just one break and remind our listeners that if you're just joining us, you're tuned into Food Sleuth Radio, and we are speaking today with Dr. Andrew Flox. He is an associate professor of anthropology at Purdue University. He's a researcher of food and farming systems, and he's the author of a terrific new book titled Feeding the World as If People Mattered, How Small Farms Produce Value Beyond Yields. Andrew, I was shocked to learn that 95% of cotton grown in India is GMO.
1: That's right. And if you are a certain kind of consumer of that knowledge, you would say, okay, that means it's the best thing. And that requires us to really talk about what we think is best and what efficiency really means, which are all cultural values, and we could spiral on and on as anthropologists like to do. But one thing that that tells us is that this has been a very effective campaign to introduce this new technology. Because almost everyone is planting these crops now, and Indian farmers have adopted this at such a high clip, really, there were no GM options in 2001, and now, 20 years later, everyone, nearly, is planting this technology. It means that anyone who's not doing that is in a very different part of the cotton sector, and that now this has become sort of the normal, expected option, and people really don't even question it that much.
0: What have farmers lost who have chosen to go that path?
1: There's always going to be trade-offs and costs and benefits. We can say generously that one thing that farmers have gained by planting BT cotton is that they have gained the potential to spray less, especially the most damaging and most harmful pesticides. And that was certainly true for the early years of this technology. It unfortunately is not true anymore. Farmers across India now spray more pesticides on this pesticide-reducing technology than they did before the introduction of the cotton. And that's because of something that we've talked about before, the Jevons paradox, where the more efficiently you plant these crops and spray them, the more you actually end up using those sprays because you're planting more of it and you're using more of that technology and you're not rotating these crops and you're planting denser monocultures in the end. And really what that tells us is that this has changed the way that people farm. So if we think about what are some of the things that people might have lost touch with or had to change around, farmers are now by and large planting the crops much more densely and ripping out the cotton earlier rather than a traditional way of planting cotton, which is a crop that you could sow and then have multiple pluckings from. We're losing different strategies for intercropping where cotton would be planted with other kinds of technologies. And there's a tremendous irony in that point because BT cotton in Australia and in Arizona works really, really well to do the thing it's supposed to do, which is reduce the spray of harmful pesticides when it is intercropped in something called integrated pest management, when it's part of a larger strategy. But when it's used to intensify the rollout of monocultures, we see the same thing that we see with cropping of that strategy everywhere else in the world, which is more inputs, more reliance on external knowledge, and farmers trading off what they do to become less soil managers, less crop breeders, less community managers, and more just hopeful consumers of this new product.
0: Yeah, I thought it was interesting. We talk about that de-skilling. I had no idea that by planting castor plants, that plant enticed the bollworms to feed on those leaves instead of the cotton bolls. So that's the kind of knowledge that a farmer would carry forth. And then you also mention how there's a greater biodiversity. I mean, how do you put a dollar value on all of the multiple benefits of biodiversity, especially during climate crisis and challenging planetary times? And then you also mentioned this word mandu, which means both medicine and pesticide, which works really well for the sellers.
1: That's right. So mandu is this Telugu word. Telugu is the language spoken in the region where I was working, or the majority language. And just as mandu is this helpful term for thinking about caring for these crops, for applying the normal agricultural logic of tending things and nourishing them and helping them to grow, and then twisting it or adding on to it some aspect of capitalization here through the purchase of a pesticide. We also see an adoption of convenient agribusiness language on the harvest side of things, because the main thing that we were looking at, this started by Glenn, and then I picked up in an intensification of this, was how many different kinds of cotton seeds were available to people. And this is unusual because this had not been such a heavily commodified seed before. You sold your seeds and saved them, or you bought one of very few publicly released varieties. Suddenly, in the early 2000s, we go from zero, effectively, cotton brands to over 1,000 by the time that I'm there in 2012. And that represents a real loss of knowledge and a real confusion. And farmers don't have a great way to test out, to make an economic rational choice between 1,000 different brands when they're dealing with planting seeds on 1 or 2 acres. And so there's a real sense of uncertainty. And some years farmers will get an idea in their head through marketing or because somebody locally had a great success with this brand, they're going to plant all this. And then they all go for this one kind of seed. And then the next year they're planting something different. And that's a real problem for the kinds of long-term holistic knowledge that are necessary to build skill in the cotton sector. And what farmers are left with then, when I'm there with a clipboard asking people about their seeds and how things are going, is the logic of agribusiness. Why are you planting the seed? Because I'm hoping for a good yield. It's a kind of a script. It's the answer that any of us might give when we don't really know exactly why we're doing what we're doing. And that's, again, the kind of data you would really only get from this ethnographic long-term participation and observation in daily life. By the end of my dissertation, I had what would have been a disaster in any other discipline. I had tons of negative results where my variables were not correlated to one another. But that wasn't a problem for me because, in fact, it turns out that's what I was there to study. The fact that people aren't always very good at responding to their immediate results of these really key variables, like how many kilograms you're going to get from a cotton plant.
0: Do you think that a greater number of cotton farmers in India will move forward with organic production?
1: I think that's probably unlikely because of the dominance of corporate seeds at this point. 95% is a pretty big number to come back from. Some of that 5% is a different kind of cotton, a different species that is of a shorter fiber length, and it's better suited for like high-grade medical equipment of various kinds. Some of it is for organic cotton. Some of it is for special kinds of rituals and religious rites. And so it's an heirloom in that sense. It's actually a perennial cotton. It's not an annual cotton, but it's something that lives and winters over. The aspects that would drive people toward more or less organic agriculture, I think one of the main things that these groups have going against them is that there's such a predominance of this agribusiness logic, that the point of farming is to have big yields, and that's how you show that you're doing really great, and you can invest that profit. And obviously, for anyone who lives under a system of debts and returns like these farmers do, of course those are the most important things you could think about. Where I've seen organic agriculture make real lasting change and progress is in offering a different way to be successful. There are programs that these groups will institute that go way beyond just getting, you know, a bit of a price premium. What these things really do is they offer social supports, they offer scholarships, they offer logistics support, they offer a way to team up with other existing programs like this enormously successful midday meal school lunch program in India, or the enormously helpful self-help groups, which are financing mutual aid organizations largely led by women. That's how you make that real impact. You embed yourself within these local social institutions that offer another way to be successful in agriculture. They're certainly not going to do it by competing on yields, and why should they? The world doesn't need more cotton.
0: Right. You know, I brought that up because of something that you mentioned when you were discussing your time in Bosnia, and that is this recognition that with the increased use of pesticides, individuals are linking that to problems with conceiving children.
1: Yeah.
0: And I thought that's so interesting that here you are in Bosnia and there's an understanding of that connection, but not enough of that conversation, I think, goes on here in the United States. It very much needs to. So let's jump to Bosnia. You say something about your time there that I think is really important, and that is that resilience requires a crisis.
1: Yeah. Nobody really wants to be resilient, do they? Because it means something's gone wrong.
0: Yeah. So tell me about your time in Bosnia. How did you choose to go there?
1: I was very fortunate to have a wonderful academic community as I was finishing my PhD in St. Louis at the Missouri Botanical Garden, where I met the ethnobotanist Ashley Glenn. Ashley was doing her own research in home gardens around the world, including in St. Louis, where there was at the time the largest population of Bosnians outside of the country of Bosnia because of migration after the horrific genocidal war of the 1990s and the collapse of Yugoslavia. Tons of Bosnians moved to St. Louis and, in fact, were enormously helpful as that city's population fell, as immigrants are everywhere. Ashley was talking with these Bosnian migrants about the gardens that they were reproducing in suburban St. Louis, and linking that to work that she had done all over the world in home gardens. And as she talked with these folks in Bosnia, so many of them eventually said, well, look, what I've got here is just a small little parcel. You should really go visit my cousin or talk to my sister. They're the ones who really know what's going on if you want to get the lowdown on food and gardens and why they're meaningful. And at that time, when she had that invitation, I was doing a postdoctoral fellowship in Germany, and Ashley said, listen, you're going to be nearby. Will you come and join me on this project? She is a much better botanist than I am, though I had done a little bit of botanical work trying to categorize agricultural biodiversity. And she said, I haven't done this kind of work talking with people in this way. Will you come with me? And so myself and my wife, Iris, joined her on this trip to Sarajevo and then north to visit some of these relatives of St. Louis family members and gardeners. And through that, we developed really a wonderful relationship with some truly terrific people in north central Bosnia.
0: I want to bring forth something that you said, which is, as it turns out, a garden is the first thing you need to survive the end of the world.
1: Yeah. Through this idea of resilience, there are two things that are happening. One is the practical material that, with the collapse of supply chains and really hard times during the war, people leaned in heavily to their agrarian skills that had never really gotten away. Much of socialist Europe faced collectivization, which was really damaging in many ways to small-scale agrarian systems. Yugoslavia had a different path. Tito broke with Stalin in the 50s, and so agrarian development really proceeded quite differently. And so these networks of mutual aid and lots of gardening and sharing were really prevalent and continued through the war. There's another aspect of this which is really spiritual, which speaks to a certain register of Bosnian Islam, where at the end of the world, one thing that you should do is plant a tree. And it's not so much that it's there for you. The religious obligation there is not that you're, as a Christian sense might have it, a steward over God's creation. In this sense, you are something of a conduit. You are lucky enough to be on this earth for this time, and that time will end. And really, your main role here, your devotional role, is to just keep the vital exchanges of the earth going. And the brilliant scholar Larisa Yasharovich writes about this in her book, Beekeeping and the End Times, about how what this impels people to do is to plant these gardens and make sure that life will continue. And it's not for them. They're happy just to be a part of this beautiful world.
0: You also have a note about Bosnian Islamic caretaking, that the natural world is a channel of divine messaging that humans would do well to listen to. What a message for our time.
1: Absolutely.
0: You know, we are out of time, but I want to thank our listeners for joining us, remind everyone that Food Sleuth Radio is produced by Dan Hemmelgarn for KOPN in Columbia, Missouri. Most of all, of course, I want to thank Dr. Andrew Flox, Associate Professor of Anthropology at Purdue University and author of Feeding the World as If People Mattered, How Small Farms Produce Value Beyond Yields. And I want to also provide our listeners with a link to an excellent op-ed that you wrote for Civil Eats titled Facing Global Disruptions, Congress Should Invest in Local Food. Andrew, thank you so much for your work and your time today.

0: Boise. This is Sheepdog. I'm here with Dr. Watson.
1: Yeah, hi.
0: And hello. If you've never listened to our show, it is all about how to live your best life.
1: Yeah, we hope so.
0: Yeah.
1: We hope we can give some great tips. This in August, it will be our, we'll be completing our third year.
0: Crazy.
1: It is crazy.
0: How the time flies.
1: We've had a lot of topics.
0: Indeed.
1: Talked to a lot of different people, gave some tips about how to strategically live your best life. And we're always grateful that listeners let us know they love the program. They're following us. They're listening in. And we love you. And we so appreciate all the feedback and accolades. We love it when we're out in the community and somebody says, I listen to your show. I mean, that's just such a good feeling.
0: Such a good feeling.
1: Yeah,
0: absolutely.
1: It is. And Michael, we always sit around and talk about, well, what should we talk about next? And we do have a list. I mean, it's pretty unbelievable about, you know, when you have a net as wide as strategically living your best life, it's kind of like, okay, well, almost everything fits into that, because if you're making decisions about anything in your life, you want to make sure that you're informed about it, especially your well-being. So we talked about, since mental health is one of the number one, actually it's the number one concern that people voice is a problem globally.
0: Wow.
1: Might not be number one, but it's up there.
0: Yeah.
1: I heard that little bit the other day. It's like people are talking about it.
0: And it's a hugely important thing that needs to be taken seriously. Absolutely.
1: Well, and people are now more than ever willing to talk about it. And it's not just when you're in crisis, and we'll talk about this today, but it's to improve our lives. And of course, that's going to be different, a different topic, different thing. You could be in crisis. You could just have a niggling that something's not quite right. You want to talk it over with someone. So today we're going to talk, we're going to be do two parts of this. One is, what are the all these professionals that are out there doing therapy? What do they specialize in? What does their background mean? What do the letters behind their names mean? And how do I go about determining what's the best fit for me? And next week is going to be a little bit like what we did with how to talk to your family doctor. It really is your primary care doctor. When you start finding and thinking about a counselor, a therapist, a coach, and we're going to go over all those terms, it's really worth an interview to see what their approach is, because this is your life. And so you're going to be telling things and saying things that you might not have ever said to anyone before. And you want to know, well, how do I go about selecting a counselor or a therapist or a coach? So that's going to be part two. We'll go over all of that next week. And hopefully people will find it helpful instead of just, and I don't say just, but prior to, you know, technology and platforms and really even since COVID, the way that we get therapy and find therapy has really changed. And a lot of times how we used to find a therapist was word of mouth.
0: Yeah, makes sense.
1: That's still a good way, but we now have, we now could see a therapist from any, if they're licensed in given state where you are, they could live across the state. They could live across the street. You could go to, you know, there's so many different avenues to finding a therapist and finding one that fits with what you're looking for. So we

0: will dive into what am I looking for when I'm out there looking. But today, we're really going to start on what does it mean? When somebody says, I'm a therapist, well, what exactly does that mean? That's like saying, yeah. Oh, I'm a doctor. Oh, I'm a general mechanic. I mean, uh-huh. You know, really, people have their specialties. They have their expertises. They have their training. So,
1: I'm excited to learn this. I'm a big fan of people going to therapy if they feel like they want it or could help.
0: Mm-hmm.
1: I've gone off and on throughout my whole life, but I have no idea of a lot of the things we're going to talk about.
0: We looked at the script yesterday, and I think your idea was, I bet people don't know about this.
1: Yeah.
0: A lot of people don't know about this. So good. Well, we're really excited to... you know, and if you've ever gone online looking for help or in any other, probably online now, you know what I mean when I say, how do you choose? And, you know, what are all those initials after people's names? You know, you'll see LCSW, LCISW, LPC, LMFT, PsyDy, PhD, psychiatrist, clinical counselor, mental health therapist, coach, and nurse practitioner, psychiatric nurse practitioner. Now, that's just a sample. That's just a sampling. And if you're already feeling somewhat overwhelmed, or if this is the first time you've reached out and you don't really have any experience, or if you're feeling depressed or you're struggling in a relationship or you're trying to hold your life together and you're trying to figure out all, you know, like what's one more thing, one more decision I have to make, looking at, well, what's the difference between an LPC, a PsyDy, a mental health therapist, a psychiatrist, where do I start?
1: Darn good question.
0: That's what we're going to unpack today. Now, I want to say that this little primer here is really general because just like any other profession, people get a kind of an education. They look at a certain area, and then from there they branch out and have, I mean, the amount of training that is available for therapists now, for counselors, for coaches, is unbelievable. Every day I probably get 10 or 15 offers, come and get certified in this, and come and get certified in this. And, you know, so it's just overwhelming. And you could be doing that all the time. I prefer to do the work and not just be educated. And it's not, I don't mean to minimize that, but after a while, you have to apply the last thing you learned, or all it is a certificate with no application. So
1: it's a very good thought.
0: Practice is where...
1: And you have quite a bit of training yourself.
0: Gosh. I know, I do. And so I see something that comes out and I think, wow, that's really interesting. And then I think, but you haven't really mastered the last thing you thought was a great framework. And really, it's in the mastery of applying the theoretical framework, applying the techniques, working with someone, getting feedback from the client about what works or doesn't work, that's where you expand your practice. It isn't the number of certificates you have hanging on your wall or listed in your resume or on your webpage. So, today we're going to talk about, again, so this is, I just want to go back and say we're just very generally talking about people because, again, they can develop their expertise. So we always come to the show with positive intent. We might not say it perfectly, but you can count on generally this is a way that you can think about things. And then it's your job to go out and ask more questions and develop a profile of someone that you want to work with yourself. This is ultimately your own decision. And within professionals, there's a lot of variability. Okay, that's our disclaimer here. It's not going to be perfect, but it's going to be a good general idea.
1: All right, let's jump
0: on in. Okay, so what all those professional, we're going to talk about the professional titles, the differences in training and focus. Who might be right for your particular concern? And then later we're going to talk about how to actually find a therapist, questions you should ask before committing. Just because you've gone for an intake, just because you've gone for a consult, you do not have to, you can shop around. It's yeah, okay.
1: Absolutely.
0: We all have some time built into our schedules to do that.
1: Yeah. No, I always do when I'm looking for someone. I go to a couple to make sure I find the right fit.
0: It's the right fit, right. And there'll be red flags and green flags. And then the last part that we'll cover next week is how do I know whether therapy is helping? Such an individual plight, isn't it? The other thing I want to say is, just because you've had a disappointing therapeutic experience does not mean therapy or counseling or coaching isn't for you. So it just means that the person might not have been the right person for you. It just wasn't a fit. How many dates do you go out on and you go, oh, well, that was okay, but not for me?
1: Yeah. Yeah, you don't give up on love after that. Like,
0: no, hopefully that's not a really good point, Michael. We don't give up on love. And we don't give up on therapy or getting help just because it wasn't a perfect fit. Therapy is deeply personal. And good therapy depends not only on skill, but is there a match for you? Research consistently tells us that one of the strongest predictors of successful therapy isn't a particular theory or a particular technique, although they are important. Good therapy happens in the relationship between you and the therapist. I'm going to get back to that in a second because it's not enough said, but I want to go on. First of all, do you feel safe in the space, whether it's online or face-to-face? And what do I mean safe? Are you afraid to say something? Are you judged? Is there a negative reaction? Again, do you feel respected? Are you listened to? Do you feel understood? If a therapist or counselor or coach or whoever, whatever professional we're talking about, interprets something and it's not quite right, then it's your job to say, well, that's not really it. Let me try again. And the therapist should not be challenged by that. There is a nuance. Everyone hears things a little bit differently. You know, counselors and therapists, people who do this for a living, are really honed in on the language and how it's delivered and what the message is behind the word, the narrative, your story. What's the story that you're telling about yourself? And that to me is one of the most intriguing things about working with people.
1: Oh, I love that. It's a cool way to look at that.
0: How are people telling and approaching their story about themselves? And I see myself, and I know other therapists do too, other counselors, coaches, our job is to help you edit whatever story it is that might have worked for you at one time, but needs refreshing, needs a shift, needs a new chapter, needs a new story. And so what I think I do is help edit that. You will need to feel challenged when you're working with someone, but not judged. Those are two different things. And so judgment needs to be left at the door. Now, I will say that depends to somewhat if there is something going on where there is harm happening, either to you or you towards someone else or something else. Then there is a place to have to have critical judgment, critical analysis about it's time to stop that, or, you know, something along those lines. But those are very specific circumstances and really have to do with hurting self or others. Yeah. or thinking about it.
1: And then that's a good thing to bring up right there. Outside of that, just so people know, everything is confidential outside of those parameters when you talk to a therapist?
0: Yes.
1: Or how does that work? Just to lay out a little groundwork.
0: So when you start working with someone, you probably sign paperwork about confidentiality. And what that means is therapists, people who work in this business, just like medical doctors, this is personal health information. And so what gets said in therapy remains confidential unless you are having thoughts of hurting yourself or hurting others, or there's a third element of that, and that's called gravely disabled. And when someone's gravely disabled, I'll just give you an example, is that their decision-making is so impaired that, like, say, for example, they think that they can walk out in front of a car and have nothing happen, or they think they could jump out of a window five floors up with nothing, no grave disability. They don't need to eat anymore because the food has worms in it or something. Grave disability is a very specific kind of situation, condition that where people need to be protected from themselves because they're not able to process information and they're not safe. So we see that with people sometimes who are really in a psychiatric crisis, that they're often gravely disabled, or sometimes they're gravely disabled. So, but those are the three, you know, danger to self, danger to others, or gravely disabled.
1: Yeah. And outside of that, you're free to talk about your life without it going anywhere else.
0: Well, even if you are feeling like you are wanting to hurt someone or yourself or someone else, we want you to freely talk about it because we want you to get help. If you're thinking about hurting yourself, and you won't do anything about it or let me help you, then I may have to step in and have an authority evaluate you and see if you have to be placed in a situation where you're safe. But we want you talking about it. Do not hide information. Like we said around your primary care doctor, don't lie about how much you're drinking. Don't minimize if you're feeling like you're going to hurt yourself. If you're having postpartum depression and you're having delusions of harming your baby, don't not talk about it with your doctor, with your therapist, with your counselor, with a loved one. Don't not talk about it because, look at that double negative. we need to help and intervene. So it's not that you don't talk about it. It's that under those circumstances, if I feel that you're not willing to accept help to prevent you from doing something, that is where I can breach confidentiality. Is that clear?
1: Yeah.
0: Okay.
1: Yeah.
0: Okay. I don't want to belabor that, but I want to make sure that people understand that there are certain conditions where confidentiality can be breached. But other than that, it, you know, and that's harm to self or others. Mm-hmm. So if therapy in the past has felt confusing, disappointing, or intimidating, today is what we're going to talk about. How do you pick? What are your concerns, and what might a specific kind of training and person trained help you with your situation? So why do people seek therapy, and what is it? And we can put counseling in there, and I think coaching is a whole nother thing, and we'll talk about coaching, but people seek therapy and what it is. So sometimes people imagine therapy is only for crisis, and that's not true. Although we often see people when they are in some sort of crisis. But actually, therapy exists on a spectrum. People seek therapy because they're feeling anxious and can't seem to monitor or manage that. They're feeling depression. Sometimes they feel like they can't get a handle on that, and it's starting to impact their life. They have multiple losses, and they're feeling the emotional pain of grief and of loss. They have burnout, and that could be caregiver burnout. It could be work burnout, but burnout is a specific reason, and it's elevated from stress. It's more than that. They'll come in for relationship problems. They're not getting along with someone in their primary family or with work or whatever ecosystem you're talking about, friends. So you're having relationship divorce or betrayal. That's a big reason why people come and seek help. I think another thing that's very stressful is being a parent. You know, so there are very good therapists out there that really specialize in family work and in parenting and helping people navigate the stressfulness of parenting. One of the things I like working with is people who have chronic illness or pain, and helping people have a new narrative about what their life is going to look like and still live well.
1: That's beautiful.
0: Trauma is one. Trauma's on everyone's lips. What is it? Well, there's a whole range of trauma, but that's what you sort out in counseling. Is this the kind of trauma that you thought your life was coming to an end, that you were going to be killed or threatened so badly? Or is it the trauma of chronic dysfunctional family relations? And we're not here to blame the family. We're just using it as an example. And again, work stress is very problematic. People are working really hard right now. So major life transitions, that's where I see people the most. They're coming in. My kids just left home. I just got divorced. I got a not so good diagnosis. I've moved and I can't figure out what to do next. That's having someone to help talk through these transitions. You can start formulating your next steps. And that again is identity questions. And then people feeling lonely and what they do about that, or they're feeling stuck. These are just some of the reasons. And then increasingly, people are seeking therapy not because there's something wrong, but because they want to function more optimally and what that might look like. So you don't have to be going in to work with someone because you're in crisis, because things aren't good, but because you might want to tweak an approach, a thought, a perspective that used to work for you but doesn't work for you as well anymore.
1: Love that concept on that one.
0: Often they're looking, people are looking for insight. They want to improve their relationship. They want more emotional regulation. They find they're reactive and they don't want to be so reactive. And therapy can really help guide along about how do you develop emotional regulation. And then one of my favorite words is greater resilience. Life is tough. There's just no way around it. Life is tough. And, you know, if you fall down and you can't figure out how to get back up, or it takes you a long time to get back up, there's always a way that we can start building more resiliency. And we really know that. And so that is another reason why, you know, I'm just not recovering from things as well. Well, let's look at your lifestyle and what you're doing, and even things as basic as nutrition, sleep.
1: Absolutely.
0: You know, what's that little voice going on in your head when you make a mistake? Are you really being self-talk. Overly critical?
1: Yep.
0: Where's that committee coming from?
1: Yeah.
0: And working on that story that you're telling yourself, and you're building more resiliency to, you know, any kind of problem that you have. So there's a lot of reasons why you seek out help in a variety of different areas. And we'll, again, get into those different areas. So let's talk about what therapy, counseling, seeking help really is. It's a structured professional relationship. And professional relationship focused on helping people. And I say professional, and I underline that because your therapist is not your friend.
1: Yeah, very true.
0: That is not what therapy is for, and that is not what your therapist is for. And it really gets difficult because as someone who works with people, I get close to people. I mean, I have empathy for what they're going through, but I don't. We don't leave the therapy room and go out to happy hour.
1: Yeah.
0: That just doesn't happen. And in a smaller venue like Boise, you do and can run into your therapist and into clients. Now, I see clients. You might introduce me as your therapist. That's your job. That's your business. You can disclose who I am, your counselor, your coach.
1: Or choose not to as well.
0: Yeah, or not to, yeah. Right. My point is, I cannot. I cannot, without your permission, say, I'm Michael's coach,
1: mm-hmm.
0: or Michael and I have worked together in therapy, or I'm his therapist, or I've been his counselor off and on. I cannot do that.
1: Yeah.
0: That's a breaching of a confidence where you've sought professional help for something. So, but you can do it all you want. And then, you know, and even then, you know, it's not like you say, oh, yeah, I worked with Dr. Watson around this. And I say, oh, yeah, boy, we got through all kinds of problems, didn't we? No. No.
1: It kind of leads back into that kind of like it's a safe.
0: It's safe. Safer, it should be safe.
1: Yep, and safe relationship.
0: Now, again, therapists and counselors aren't perfect.
1: Yeah.
0: But, you know, you do your best to stay, to try not to have those public things happen. And, again, I want to get back to what therapy is for. I'm going to go right back to that sentence. I might not get it exactly right, but therapy is, the relationship is where therapy often happens. So if you have a misunderstanding with your counselor or your therapist, or if you feel there's been something that you feel wounded by that they inadvertently said, you can stop, because in that interaction, that painful interaction, that place that feels hurt is often the therapy. And I say that because it is often reliving or re-experiencing something that happened either in your current relationship, in a past relationship, in your primary family, and you're hearing it in a specific way, maybe not necessarily intended, or maybe not said completely perfectly, and that wound, you feel that wound. That wound between you and in a safe place is a place to rework that pain. And when you stay and when you work to resolution, that is writing a new story about that pain.
1: I love that.
0: And that's why therapy is so interesting, is because you can rework, reparent, re-experience a painful, vulnerable interaction if you stay with it. And I don't mean an ethical breach, but I mean something that you are aware is bringing up something that is hurtful in the past, and there it is again. Those patterns are where talking it out within a safe place, you get to hear it, see it, change it, and come to resolution with another person that teaches you how to come to resolution in generally. I did it here. I learned how to do it here. Yes, it's scary, but I can do it here also. I can do it with my work friend. I can do it with my other family member. Work's a whole other thing itself, but under certain circumstances, yes, you can work this out. So I hope that makes sense when I say that.
1: I think that's a really elegant way to put that, because it definitely is a process. It's not some like you're going there for like one answer and you get it and you're out of there kind of thing. Like, it's an ongoing relationship, and oftentimes working on things that you didn't particularly think of going in there.
0: Well, or that come up in the relationship.
1: Yeah, exactly. Yeah.
0: It's like, and so I would encourage you, if that happens, you don't necessarily want to leave. You don't want to necessarily run. And again, it depends on an ethics violation versus an interpersonal issue.
1: Yeah, growth isn't always comfortable.
0: Are we getting close to needing a break?
1: Yeah, we're just about there.
0: Okay, well, let me
1: break real quick.
0: Well, what I'll do is give you an example of when I was working with someone at a time when money was a really sensitive area, and this was someone who was instrumental in my life. This was a psychiatrist that I was working with after, you know, this act of being abducted, and he was putting me back together, and it was costing a lot of money, and I didn't have a lot of money at that time or any time ever in my life, just to let you know. But at any rate, there was a misunderstanding about how I was going to pay him. And I remember distinctly in my mind us coming up with an agreement that he did not remember when we came to it. And he was sensitive about money, because what he said is, well, how do you think that makes me feel if you're not paying my full fee? And I was so wounded, because it was like, oh my gosh, am I asking for something that I don't deserve? Yeah. That was a fundamental issue for me and a tender spot for me around money. Yeah. And we eventually worked through it, because it was a deep wound and a deep understanding on both of our sides. It was interesting that we clashed on it. And we stayed, I worked with him for years, and we stayed and worked that out to our satisfaction and actually strengthened our relationship and made me aware of the sensitivity that I have about money. And that was, I was much younger. And so it really was very helpful. And I remember to this day how that felt. Now, I could have left and said, well, forget it.
1: I'm out of here.
0: You can't remember something like that. But we both stayed. And I think, again, if it's not ethical, if it's not, you're not being, you know, ethics aren't being violated in some way, it is germane to the relationship. Don't leave. Don't run. See if you can't grow from that interaction, which is similar to interactions you've had elsewhere.
1: Well, that's great. Thank you for sharing your personal story on that.
0: Yeah, not sure. I'm an open book, you know.
1: Listen long enough, you'll really know. Yeah, yeah.
0: And Michael point, knows. He's been hanging around a long time. He's heard stories.
1: Absolutely.
0: Well, all right, great.
1: On that point, we are going to take a break. You are listening to Elementary Watson on KRBX Radio Boise. We will be right back.
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0: Hi, welcome back. You're listening to Elementary Watson, and this is a show about strategically living your best life. And if you're just tuning in, today we are talking about how to find a therapist and what kind of therapist. And we were talking all about therapy just before, about what it is and what it isn't. And now what we want to do is go into what are the professionals that do therapy and what do all those initials mean. So we're going to do a really quick rundown. This is, again, I'll just say this is a very general overview. You will find people who have different kinds of initials that are trained, but we are talking about at least master's level people here, and we are talking about people who are licensed. Except I am going to bring coaching into that, and coaches are not licensed, but everyone else that we're talking about is licensed, and that's an important piece. That's not to say that other people who are not licensed can't help you. They can, but it is a specific choice. It is on your part to know about that, make that decision knowledgeably, and to know the difference when people are licensed and what that means. So no profession is universally better. They're excellent and poor therapists, counselors, coaches in every discipline. Credentials do matter, but experience, specialization, personality, and fit matter also. And so these professionals typically approach problems. The first group we're going to talk about is social workers. And we're talking about master's level people. And here's some initials that you'll see. MSW, LCSW, LICSW. So I'm not going to go into what each one of those means, but the SW is social work. You can ask specifically what their credentials are, and the training of that is different. So these are professionals that have an approach that look at the person in their environment. That's a lens. Now, that's not to say other professionals don't do that, but that is a specific lens that social workers are trained to look at.
1: Interesting. I like that.
0: So they often look at a contextual picture. This person is doing this or behaving this or feeling this, and what is the context of which that is happening in? Is it relationships? Is it family systems? Is it trauma? What type of environment were they raised in? What are the cultural differentials here? How is their health? Is there poverty or other major environmental stressors going on? And then what systems, what other things are affecting their lives, like a medical system or a judicial system. Maybe people are going through a legal process. So there's all, but it does look at the person and then what's going on in their environment that's affecting behavior. And so many social workers work with grief, along with lots of other professionals, grief, trauma, chronic illness, family systems, anxiety and depression, life transitions. They work often in medical settings. They work in mental health centers, and they work with and around caregiving stress. Many are practical, relational, and strengths focused. So one of the things that we're trained as social workers is a strengths focused. What are the strengths of this individual? So we're coming at looking at that. It's a good fit if you're looking for someone wanting both emotional support and practical problem solving. So it is not necessarily, although licensed independent clinical social workers are often trained in the psychology of behavior. This is often more a social psychology perspective. And so that's social work. And, you know, you can go about asking people about what was your training and how do you approach things. Now, a master's in counseling, what that degree means. And what does it look like? It's a master's degree in counseling or often clinical mental health counseling. So you'll see the different kinds of initials, MA or MS, or mental health counselor. It's a master's of arts in counseling, a master's of science in counseling, and these are include graduate level training in human behavior, and specifically, what are the diagnoses that might go with this person, and assessment, how do we assess that? what are the theoretical frameworks? What are the counseling frameworks that work best with this human behavior or diagnosis? What are the psychotherapy techniques? That's the next level down. What are these techniques to kind of get at the root cause? They're trained highly in ethics because you really are doing kind of a deep dive into people's psychic. They often are very effective with trauma, with family dynamics. They often work well in group settings. So you'll see group therapy. And again, the group becomes your family and you start acting your role out in the group. And that, it's very, very, group therapy is really interesting. It's interesting to be in it and it's interesting to conduct it. And then crisis intervention. They're good in crisis. Like clinical social workers, they're really good in crisis intervention. After graduate school, counselors typically complete, like social workers, supervised clinical hours and a licensing exam before they work independently. And it depends on the state. Licensed counselors can be called LPC, licensed professional counselor, LCPC, licensed clinical professional counselor, LMHC, licensed mental health counselor, LPCC, licensed professional clinical counselor. And the title often depends on the state. It's a different name, but often similar roles. And so, you know, there's trainings. For example, counselors and others are often trained in cognitive behavioral therapy, acceptance and commitment therapy. That's ACT, one of my favorites. DBT, dialectical behavioral therapy, trauma, anxiety, and depression treatment. And again, these kinds of theoretical frameworks often overlap between professions. For example, a social worker may be highly trained in trauma. A counselor may specialize in grief. A psychologist, and we're going to get to that, may focus on relationships. A licensed marriage and family therapist may work beautifully with anxiety. So don't base who you should pick on the initials. Choose it based on training, specialization, experience, and how they fit with you. That combination, training, specialization, experience, and fit, is the combination that matters most. So, what are marriage and family therapists? LMFT, a group that I really love. I love the perspective. I did 2 years training in, 18 months, actually. I just didn't finish the internship. But I love the thoughts of how the family system works and how we emerge from that system. Questions, and by the way, licensed marriage and family therapists will see one person. It can be individual treatment. It doesn't have to be the whole family. Questions may include, how is your family system affecting you? How did they affect you? What role patterns are being repeated? What did you repeat as you were growing up in your family? And we started talking about that in terms of boundaries and patterns from our family. And so that will come out. What role are you repeating? And your communication style is often shaped by your family, and often you see that come out in conflict. So licensed marriage and family therapists are excellent for couples. They're really good for parenting. They're great for family conflict. They're great for premarital counseling, any kind of relationship issue. And they also help individuals wanting to understand their relational patterns. So how do you show up as a friend? How do you show up as a spouse? How do you show up even to some degree in the workplace? Often these are repeated roles that you have played in other systems and then you're just repeating these roles. And that's LMFT is really good for that. Now, psychologist. So you can see a PhD or you see a PsyD. And so they often have doctoral level training, and they can specialize in therapy, psychological testing, diagnosis, neuropsychology, trauma, and complex mental health concerns. Some psychologists do conductive evaluations for ADHD, autism, learning disability, personality assessments, and cognitive functioning. A PhD can often be more research-focused, but not always. And a PsyD, if you see that, PsyD, are more clinically focused, but not exclusively. And both can be excellent therapists. Psychiatrists, medical doctors, they can diagnose mental illness, prescribe medication, and manage psychiatric medications. Some provide therapy. They primarily now, because there is so few psychiatrists, they often do medication management. And often it's a good fit when symptoms are severe, complex, and medication may help. And I think it's always good for older adults, if you need medication, to see a medical provider. So major depression, bipolar, severe anxiety, PTSD, OCD, psychosis, ADHD, medication management, and medication and therapy can happen together, even if the psychiatrist is managing medication and you're seeing a therapist for the other reasons. Yeah. Sometimes
1: always go hand in hand.
0: Yeah, it doesn't always have to go hand in hand, but often it is a good way of doing that. And one professional just the psychiatrist doesn't have to do the therapy for it to be effective.
1: Absolutely. How many more do we have left?
0: We have a psychiatric nurse practitioner. Okay. And then we will bring up coaches next week. Perfect. Because they're in and of themselves. Now, psychiatric nurse practitioners are increasingly common. They can diagnose, prescribe medication, and provide psychiatric care, and they can also do therapy. So if you see a psychiatric nurse practitioner out there, really ask some great questions. We're starting to see them more and more commonly, and they're a good resource. So there you go.
1: Wow, what a...
0: There's a quick primer.
1: What a drop of information there.
0: Yes, that's a lot of information. And next week we'll touch on coaching before we move on to how to pick what it is you're looking for.
1: Well, thank you for all this wonderful information. And just for our listeners' knowledge, why don't you drop your credentials on our way out the door here?
0: Oh, my gosh. Well, we're not doing self-promotion here.
1: I know, but people should know, we're talking about this, that you are
0: a licensed independent clinical social worker. I have a PhD. I'm a social scientist. I've had 2 years of training in mental health counseling. I've had 2 years of training in, 18 months in both marriage counseling and marriage and family therapy, and lots in trauma.
1: Awesome. Well, thank you. And thank you, everybody, for tuning in. This has been
0: LMFT. Oh, and did I mention certified coach?
1: Yeah.
0: Yeah, right. Okay.
1: And we appreciate everybody listening, and tune in next week for the rest.
0: The rest.
1: Thank you, everybody.
0: All right. Have a great week.

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0: That was La-Di-Da's with How Is the Air Up There, originally released in 1966. Before that, a new track from American Cream Band, Ethical Vampire from Twin, and then New Widow's Peak preceded it with Roses from their album of the same name. And then we went back to late 70s, early 80s for an Opel track called I Called Aaron, which is apparently on early recordings, though I have only encountered it this week. And then Kendra Smith, who was the vocalist in Opel, she kind of disappeared in Europe, and they got Hope Sandoval to finish the tour. And then she and Dave Roback founded Mazzy Star. But the track was Waiting in the Rain, and the record, it's a mini LP called Kendra Smith Presents the Guild of Temporal Adventurers. Came out in 1992. And so far, I've just found it on YouTube. I think you can probably order it, you know, a physical copy for yourself. But anyway, good stuff. And Widow's Peak, boy, they're almost more Mazzy Star than Mazzy Star. And I'm excited that they have a new record out because I really like what they're doing. Yeah. All right. It is 5:23 p.m. here on your Tuesday evening, and you are listening to The Garage here on Radio Boise. We'll be right back after these messages.
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0: All right. Welcome back, everyone. If you're just joining us, this is The Garage on Radio Boise. And we're going to give you one more Widow's Peak track from that new album, Roses. This is called The Hook.

0: All right. Calling from 1965, that was the Easy Beats with Friday on My Mind from the record Easy. For that, Les Big Bird with Diamonds, Rhinestones, and Hard Rain from the record of the same name from 24. Freya Beer before that with Dear Sweet Rosie from Beast. And then Paula Paula with Shut Up and Work from, I believe, the first release from them. Called Schad Kaputt, which means too bad, broken, in Germany, in German, and in Germany, from 2023. And then Widows Speak started that set off with another track from their new album, The Roses. That track was called The Hook. Yeah. All right. Good stuff. It is just past 5:40 p.m. You are tuned into The Garage here on Radio Boise. I'm your host, John Reusser, and I'm just excited to be bringing you some more music tonight. Yeah. And we're going to pick up the pace a little bit in the next set. A couple sets of danceable music coming up for you if you have something to dance for or just, you know, want to move your body. This is the block for you. We'll be right back with it after these messages.
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3: I love that tune. I just love that tune. Well, if you're just now joining us on the show, the water's just fine. You could just slip on in here like a piece of spaghetti.

0: Yeah, that was Sophie Tucker with Kahlo Woof from Bread from 2024. Before that, new release from Mandy, Indiana, Cursive. The record's called Erg. They've got a few accessible radio-friendly tracks I'll be endeavoring to bring you, and that's one of them. New Vince Staples before that with Cry with Cotton from Crybaby, and a new Lizzo track, Bitch, from the record of the same name. Really great lyrics on that song, if you listen closely. Jalen DeGonda with Hanging on the Shelf from Doctrine of Love, also new. And then a new track, Wes Parker, The Spaghetti Interlude, just a 14-second thing from Super Rare. Okay, it is 6 on the dot, and you are listening to The Garage on Radio Boise. I'm your host, John. We'll be together one more hour until the DAF Manifesto comes on. We've got more danceable stuff coming up for you in the next set. And before that, we're going to bring you a couple little messages. We'll be right back.
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0: All right. 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This is Kahlo with Karma Fields and Associanu. 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